one, believe it or not. So I'm going to start off on what we've been doing here at 3CR for the last couple of weeks, which is our annual Radiothon. And if you haven't already paid up your pledge to your favourite show or just the station in general, make sure you do it by the end of... Today's the 29th. Do it by the 30th, because that's the end of the financial year, and therefore you could make your tax deductible donation. So get busy in the next 24 hours, if not right now. And thank you to all our lovely, lovely, lovely listeners. We have absolutely smashed our Radiothon target, and that's great because... it also helps the greater station and helps other shows as well. And that's what the spirit of 3CR is about. It's community. It's that solidarity, staying staunch, banding together and organising, and a whole bunch of other things that people on across the grid, you know, hundreds and hundreds of volunteers and so many other shows could probably articulate a hell of a lot better than I can right now. But thank you. We have made well over our $1,500 target. There was like a couple of ways you could have done it. You could go to our Give Now site, which I think is still up. You can go to givenow.com.au and search for Yarrabug on 3CR, or you can go to 3cr.org.au/donate and go through the options there, or you can call us on 039419. Oh, better get the number right. That, yeah, 419-8377. So thank you so much. And I'm repeating myself here, but it is a really crucial time of year for the station, where we've got to make $300,000 to keep us on air and keep this absolutely vital voice of the media going in a time of atomization and misinformation and very bland overall media reportage out there, which sometimes I don't even think it passes as media reportage. There's some fascinating things in the last week or so, which I'm not going to touch upon here because it's nothing to do with our remit on the show, but what passes as media when it's just really someone having a bit of a dip in their life and they've got enough resources to go handle it and we have to know about it. But anyway, enough of that. Carl, you're a goose. Anyway, topics this week on the show. Now, first up, we got I've got an interview with a new writing group that's starting off in Melbourne, Naram and Sydney, Iroa. I'll let Andrew talk about that after a bit more news and events. But I must discuss the ride that happened on Friday night, which was, again, you're probably going, oh, it's critical mass, blah, you're going to talk about that again. Yeah, I will. This was a very different ride because not only did the ride go out to Moonee Valley or Moonee Ponds, which is kind of stretching it because I think critical mass in the last 2-3 years is going to places it kind of never really did before. And this time, not only was it to show the lack of on-road facilities for people who drive cars. They've only got 400 metres of protected infrastructure for the entire area. And it was put together with the help of Active Transport Moonee Valley. Now, not only did ride out to the that area, also did a stop in at Racecourse Road to the Flemington Estates to show solidarity with the residents across the, well, right across Melbourne with the 44 towers and the protests, and a really tone deaf. I know it's a long-term proposition what the state government doing, and I know that stuff, you know, I've heard arguments for and against for, you know, the quality of the housing stock must be renewed and all that sort of stuff. Yes, I understand it, but it's also really disintegrating and taking apart established communities and a whole bunch of stuff in a living cost of living crisis and just a horrific housing situation for everybody out there at the moment, except for those who are doing quite nicely. Okay, so I'm going to go play a little bit of audio for that, and thank you to Mr. Randall Stevens for providing a lovely sound, or I should say a playlist for the ride.
And also Aaron for speaking at the end. So I'll just play that now. Speaking at the end. So I'll just play that now.

0: almost no protected bike lanes the entire ride. And that whole ride is what the pass we would normally take to get to the shops or to footy training, to the park. We have the good Moonee Ponds Creek Trail, but that doesn't take us anywhere. The places we went tonight are the places that we're expected to go, but we can't get there because if we weren't all here tonight, there's no way I would have done that ride by myself. And I could imagine a lot of...
1: Indeed, you wouldn't have ridden there by yourself on some of those roads. You know, Alexandra Road, some of the stuff through the upper northwest is really, really scary. I mean, I remember... I had to kind of ride out that area a fair bit in a previous life, and it was when, you know, invariably traffic volumes were a bit lighter. But still then, even when you're on a service road, I had some pretty interesting situations out there happen to me with people thinking that flinging open a driver's side door was incredibly funny to someone who's riding home tired from physical work and... Oh, you know, it's just hilarious, you know, just absolutely stuff up someone's day, you know. It's not good enough, really, is it? We're expected to, you know, to broaden this out, as mentioned on the show a couple of times. We've had, there's an ongoing and rapidly escalating campaign from Bicycle Network, the Bicycle User Groups, and a whole bunch of other groups around Victoria. Safe campaigning or safe... Oh, God, my brain has just gone pop. Anyway, I'll get the words in the right order in a moment. Basically, asking for 5% of the transport budget going to cycling and active transport because we are 5% of that mix and we are growing. I mean, I'm only looking around at what I'm hearing and seeing. I think our so-called mainstream decision makers are really, really out of touch with what's happening at a much more diverse and younger cohort. It's amazing to see like the pandering that's going to people who have an established interest, but not much going towards what our future could be. And I see this kind of twisted and wedged in some pretty disappointing things for people not having an eye to the future with our transport mix. But I'm not depressed about it at all. I believe that what you got to do is you stay perpetually interested, do not become incurious, and always, always, always keep an eye on the ball and organise. Even if it's just organising yourself to get up in the morning, that's damn well good enough. Now, next up, I'm going to be having a chat to Andrew, and it's about a new riding group. Queers on Bikes Australia and their history and what they're doing, and basically they just basically started their new riding group yesterday. So this is just you may not have heard these before, but have a listen in, because more and more riding groups are starting, and I've just noticing such a explosion, for want of a better expression, in people documenting and being interested in their own streets, being interested in what's happening in their own area, and the simple joys of either walking, cycling, and getting around on PT are just going exponentially at the moment.

0: Hey everyone. Yeah, so we've started, me and a friend have started Quiz on Wheels Australia. So we've got Quiz on Wheels in Melbourne and in Sydney. So yeah, we had our first ride today. And in Melbourne, we went out to the Heidi Gallery this morning, had a coffee out there and cycled back. And Sydney did a similar cycle as well, about the same length. And it was a great turnout. Had about 6 people in Melbourne and I think 9 in Sydney. And we're looking to, build it from here.
1: Especially for Melbourne. You started at Rushall Station in North Fitz, so you had an absolute peach of a day today. It would have been cold and clear, but it would have been a lovely place to start.

0: It was great spot to start. Very cold this morning,
1: Oh.
0: so we needed our gloves. A few people didn't have gloves, and their fingers were quite sore by the end, I think. But it was a beautiful day. Still a bit foggy this morning, and then as we kind of arrived, or we were getting to the Heidi, it started clearing, and beautiful blue skies. The sun was out. Sat in the sun and had a coffee, and yeah, just got to know each other. It was really cute.
1: There's an emphasis with these rides on social pay, Snowdrop. What else do you want to bring into that? What you feel comfy with.
0: I suppose Quiz on Wheels is all about queer community and being a safe, inclusive space for people to try cycling and just, yeah, join a cycling group where, it's not competitive. It's not about, having all the right gear. It's just a place where everyone's welcome. And we want to keep it that way. So it was great. We had someone come along today who only learned to cycle last year, which was excellent and really fun to, be cycling with, newbies and just build community from there.
1: 'Cause that's the thing about those of us who are involved with certain, different types of cycling. Our show's about advocacy and urban cycling. Other people might be into road, other people into gravel. You're kind of coming for the thing of people who never felt like it was for them, because there's all this, there's a bit of a scene, there's a bit of this. And whether we know this or not, or recognize it in ourselves, that sometimes it feels like a bit off-putting.
0: Yeah, it can be quite intimidating, I think, cycling. And if you're looking at the gear, like it can be really expensive. And some cycling groups, they do quite long distances as well. They meet very early in the morning, so it can be quite, intimidating. So we just want to make sure it's like approachable and a real open community. And yeah, that anyone feels free and included to join. And especially for the queer community as well, that, a lot of sports can be quite an intimidating place as well. And so having a space that is, designated for like queer cycling is really important, I think. And to be able to build queer community, especially in an age now where it's like there's, gay bars and queer clubs are struggling, venues are struggling. And things are moving online a lot more. So it's like how we're kind of, really keen to look at how we can build community in person, be active, and enjoy our beautiful country.
1: Yeah, that's the other thing about having a social role is with road and a couple of other, you've got disciplines of cycling, you start at an absurd time in the morning and you started at a very sensible human time.
0: Some of the cycles are starting like 6, 6:30, even earlier some places. So we met at 8:30 and we roll at 8:45. So have a bit of a sleep in. We don't need to get up too early. And by then as well, the sun's well up, so and it's starting to get a bit warmer as well. So yeah.
1: Don't know about Sydney or but down here in Melbourne, it's been awfully foggy. You probably just noticed the valley fog this morning.
0: Yeah, super foggy this morning, but it gives a bit of atmosphere, a bit spooky.
1: Did you have to just be a bit careful? It was just a little bit too wet on the paths or that sort of thing, or.
0: It wasn't too bad when we set off. I think maybe by then it had been okay, but a bit earlier it was, got to be a little bit careful, I suppose. But yeah, no, the paths were totally dry. I think because we haven't had much rain in the last week or so. So yeah, it was all good.
2: The state Labor government has begun works on demolishing Melbourne's 44 public housing towers to be replaced with private housing. Already, hundreds of residents have been displaced, often into unsuitable homes under duress.
3: The towers on Racecourse Road, Flemington, have become Homes Victoria work sites, while the families still living in the buildings are being treated appallingly.
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0: Now, I've got to ask you the future plans and the like. So you are going to keep this on a regular thing? You kind of check in on Insta, or you've got a Google Calendar or something?
1: Yeah, so we've just got the Insta at the moment, Quiz on Wheels Australia, Quiz on Wheels Oz, and we're keen to keep it as monthly cycles at the moment. So at the end of the month, basically, we'll have a cycle, usually on a Sunday, I think, and we're kind of keen to start doing some longer cycles, some, you know, further out of the city as well, and just, yeah, explore different routes. Really like to get to the point where we can, yeah, perhaps in a couple of cycles, you know, catch the train out for an hour and explore a different area, you know, catch the train out to the Macedon Ranges and do a cycle around there, or, you know, once it starts getting hotter, cycle down to Frankston or around there and have a swim, and then catch the train back, lunch at a pub along the way, that kind of thing. Because, yeah, so that's the plan. I suppose it's worth mentioning as well, like Quiz on Wheels started back in London, actually, when me and my friend who was running the Sydney one were living in London in 2021, and it started by our good friend Santi. And it just really provided such a great community of cyclists and queers that we're able to connect with and really make great relationships. We did a lot of trips as well together and just had like beautiful times cycling and exploring Europe, and it was amazing. And so since then, me and Scotty have moved back to Oz, and we're really keen to kind of bring that, what we loved about it so much, bring that back to Melbourne and to Sydney. So yeah, we're kind of keen to build the community and build Quiz on Wheels so that we can have some overnight cycles as well, perhaps in the future, like join up with the Sydney crew and do a destination trip, or a weekend trip, or a long weekend. So we've got high hopes for the group.
0: With the rides, like you're saying, it's inclusive. Now, invariably with cycling, that means some equipment. And you were just saying this morning that some people need a glove. So I'd take the view of ride to the conditions and make sure your bike's in, you know, is in reasonable shape, the tyres are pumped up, anything else, you know, that sort of?
1: I suppose with each of our cyclists, we'll kind of notify the conditions and like let cyclists know as to like whether it's going to be a bit more gravel or whether we'll be cycling on road. But all of the info will be, yeah, in the posts, and we're happy to help out with, yeah, hooking people up with, you know, if they need a bit of gear, or but where they can find cheap gear, or something accessible, borrow it from friends, borrow it within the group.
0: Because I was just thinking things like a quick check over people's bikes just in case, because you'll get all types, someone might be on a road bike, someone might be on MTB, someone might be on e-scooter or something, or e-bike. Just, you know, simple things like just making sure that your tyres are right PSI, saddle, that sort of thing. You know, just do a quick bike check at the beginning and everyone has fun.
1: Yeah, definitely. And it's actually great at Rushall. They had they have the bike station there with a pump and all of the tools. So great, like, community infrastructure
0: you
1: that,
0: got it.
1: Like, is provided, and, yeah, just helps you cycle safe.
0: I was just can't help but notice you were just talking about Europe. Warnings being put out for people, you know, doing outdoor activities and riding over there. I noticed a couple of the critical masses over there actually were kind of riding, you know, in different places, like trying to find places that were shady and the like. And that's the thing of, like, in a changing environment, you know, when you get into your summer rides, just, you know, that sort of thing of ride the conditions or ride a bit earlier, that sort of thing is something to consider. It's amazing. Like, here at the moment, it's just cold.
1: Yeah. Yeah, definitely. It's crazy over there at the moment how hot it is.
0: You still got friends over there who are kind of experiencing this at the moment?
1: Yeah, definitely. Got a big, very still connected to the Quiz on Wheels community over there, and a lot of friends. I was in London for 9 years and moved back last year. So, yeah, a lot of people trying to stay cool in the summer heat. We also had some friends just do Chase the Sun, which is from one side of the UK to the other in one day on the longest day of the year. So you kind of chase the sun, and it's about 320 kilometres or something like that. Mm. Crazy. So, had some friends in the Quiz on Wheels in London do that. But, yeah, the amount of training and stuff that needs to go into that is insane. But I think they did that just before the heat waves hit. So, I mean, if the heat waves were on during that time, I think they probably would have had to cancel the cancel the competition.
0: It's kind of different here because we get the dry heat, they get a wet heat sort of thing. And I don't know how people can ride in that. That's just something else. I feel sorry for our European friends at the moment, some of the stuff they're dealing with.

If you want to stay, or like stay in the loop, just follow us on Instagram, Quiz on Wheels Oz, and we'll post all of our rides and different things on our Instagram. And yeah, we're just really keen to build a fun, welcoming community of cyclists that kind of keen to get out and explore and enjoy our beautiful country, and yeah, build relationships and meet other people and have fun.

0: celebrating 50 years of 3CR on Saturday the 4th of July at Collingwood Town Hall. 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
2: And thank you to Andrew from Queers on Bikes Australia talking about their new group rides. And the last announcement I just played, I don't know if he's mentioned it on the previous shows, but I might mention here that Val's going to be there from Second Chance Cycles helping out with that event that 3CR putting on for their 50th. So get along. And I just got to say, also over the weekend, there was a heap of stuff. There was not the Roubaix. There was people getting out and about. It's not the Roubaix. It's something else that Andy put on. I just got to go back to talking about Friday night with Critical Mass. It was quite a party on wheels. There were kids. There were dogs. And the most important thing I've seen for a while, a bubble cannon. You probably got a little bit of the audio kind of feel for how much fun it was. And, I'm not entirely sure what's happening next month or if it's continuing over winter because, you know, it's cold, it's dark, and as many people noted, at when the ride finished, it was starting to get really foggy early. It's cleared up in the last little while, but I think we're going to have rain all this week. Yeah, so, you know, weather in Melbourne is, we all get a little bit, I'm not too sure about this, but as always, there's no bad weather, it's just bad clothing. Anyway, I've just got to also just think about getting around on a bike and also just using it for your daily activities. Now, Ruth Jelly, who's been a guest on the show a couple of times, she's a councillor at Derribon Council, she's put out a great vid about how to get around and do your daily activities, including recycling all your stuff and going to those repurposed sea containers and how to do that. So, that's on Instagram. I'll link to that. And what else can I say? Well, I just actually want to quickly reel off all these amazing people. And if you haven't paid up your pledge yet, please do so. But I'm just going to say thank you to Liam, Ali, Owen, Julie, Alison, Claire, Nano, Faith, Alexandra, Dana, Alexandra, another Alexandra, Graham, Thies, Joseph, Aiden, Val, and Alan, David, Dana again, another David, Anon, and Bruce. I'm just reading this as a line item. Bruce, that is incredible. You are awesome, Bruce. Anyway, and thank you to David for sending another message of keep up the great work. Big shout out to Yarrabug Radio. See, it's paying your dues. It's the housekeeping. And this is like a vitally important time of year so that 3CR can make the 300,000 to stay on air. So like next 24 hours into financial year, ensure that you either go to give now at givenow.com.au and look for Yarrabug on 3CR or go to 3cr.org.au/donate. Okay, that's all I've got time for today. Up next, I think we've got, Crime Scene Australia. And also, if you want to listen back to the show, you can go to On Demand. You can check out our podcast. You can check out streaming. You can check out the community radio app as well. Thank you for listening in, and I'll be back in about a fortnight. And next week, Val and Faith will be back in the studio.

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In celebration of 3CR's 50th anniversary, we are presenting shows from earlier iterations of Lost in Science. 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

0: In this week's show, Mariana, Elle and Penny will be exploring the wonderful world of animals. We're talking biodiversity.
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0: The team of biologists descended a previously unexplored volcanic crater in Papua New Guinea and discovered a new species of rat, 16 species of frogs, a new species of gecko, 3 species of fish, and at least 20 species of insects and spiders. But with new research regularly being published that says the Earth's biodiversity is in perilous danger, it's timely to reflect on some of the amazing creatures that populate our planet. So, stay tuned for the next half an hour while Penny tells us about biodiversity, frogs with ultrasonic hearing, and how the fox was domesticated.
6: I thought that our idea of the week this week should be biodiversity. A team of scientists from Britain, the US, Hawaii and Papua New Guinea found more than 40 previously unidentified species when they climbed into the kilometre-deep crater of Mount Basavi in Papua New Guinea. So this rainforest habitat has actually been isolated from the rest of the world since that volcano last erupted 200,000 years ago, which means that the things living there have been able to evolve independently over that time. And the animals and plants that the scientists found there are unique, and they're not found anywhere else in the world. The biologists found 16 new types of frog, including some which had fangs. They found 3 new types of fish, and one of which was a grunting fish, which I'd love to see some footage of. They found a new bat, and they found a giant rat, which was actually the size of a cat. So this is called the Basavi woolly rat, and it had never encountered humans before, and it was so tame and tractable. They also found a new type of cuscus, which is a small marsupial, and the Basavi silky cuscus is a different subspecies to the ones that cuscuses that live in like the warmer lowlands, and it actually has a really, really dense fur, and it keeps in the warm in the cold elevations of the crater. So it's really evolved specifically for this like microclimate, this little environment. I was just blown away by this. There's some beautiful pictures on the internet if you just go and look for it. I don't think this is amazing because these creatures were discovered, so to speak, or even because they're particularly unique or special, because there's an amazing amount of living things that are unique and special. I mean, it's not like, you know, they were brought into existence because they were seen by a biologist for the first time. They were already there in the crater living their lives quite happily. But I think it's amazing for us because it's amazing just to know about our planet. And I don't want to sound preachy, but especially because we're stuffing it up at such an alarming rate. The rainforest in Papua New Guinea, the country where these creatures were found, is being destroyed at a rate of about 3.5% a year. And what these scientists have found, and I do believe the BBC is making a documentary about it, which hopefully we'll be able to see soon, is just a fresh reminder that we just don't know all there is to know about the world. That life is amazing in its diversity, that rainforests are richer than we'd imagined, and that it's really worth preserving these things and conserving them for future generations.
7: I think that is fantastic. I like the fact that it's a reminder that we haven't explored every little bit of our world yet.
6: Yeah.
7: And I think we forget that with things like the internet, where you can access everything that is in your frame of mind at an instant, but it's not everything because not everything is known.
6: Exactly.
8: I think it's exciting as well that, just to kind of continue on from that, where you do think every inch of the earth has been explored, you know, for the kind of child in us buried deep down inside that wanted to be an explorer, an adventurer or something like that, to know that there's stuff out there that you can discover that nobody else has seen is pretty phenomenal. And that they're the kind of things that I think that needs to be promoted when you're teaching science.
6: I think it can really inspire people to study the world and to be excited by it, like I'm excited by it.

0: history of science, novel and innovative concepts occasionally arise from sudden left-field inspiration.
1: Nothing shocks me. I'm a scientist.
2: But I'd rather be remembered for my own small contributions to science.
1: As a scientist, I don't want to prejudice my experiment. I'll let you know in the morning.
2: I am a scientist!
3: I think they're scientists.
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6: I have an unorthodox solution. A fantastic voyage, if you will. Hey! Three scientists will be shrunk to microscopic size. Well, we have had a little trouble finding volunteers.
7: Lost in Science.
8: I want to talk today about domestication and the domestication of animals. Now, the first animal that I think about when I think of domestic animals is the dog. And that was probably the first domesticated animal and is also probably the animal that's gone the most down the pathway of domestication, that lives the best with humans. So the dogs that some of us know and love today have totally different traits and behaviours to their relatives, the wolves. Now, the process by which animals become domesticated or form that ability to live closely with humans is obviously long and complex, and it probably involves a mix of natural selection and artificial selection. So even if people have deliberately set out to breed a tamer kind of wolf, a dog, there's still going to be selective pressures from the environment still working on those animals. So it's not simple. The question of whether dogs were domesticated in the ancient past, whether it was intentional by ancient humans or if it just kind of happened or if it was a mutual thing between humans and dogs, is absolutely fascinating. But there's another aspect to domestication that I think is also important to look at. And that is, when a species is domesticated, it's not just the behavior of the animals, their response to humans, that changes. There's an accompanying host of changes in their body form, their morphology, and in the way their bodies function, their physiology. Humans have domesticated a huge range of animals, and these are mostly mammals and birds. So everything from herbivores, such as the sheep, to predators like the cat, from large animals like horses to tiny ones like guinea pigs. And what's interesting is that a strikingly similar set of changes seems to have happened to each species. There's certain changes in size, in the colour of their coats, in their reproductive behaviour that seem to happen across the board in domesticated species. So what I'm going to talk to you about today is a decades-long study that investigates this process of domestication. And this study has been undertaken in Siberia, and it's called the Farm Fox Experiment. This experiment was initiated in the late 1950s at the Institute of Cytology and Genetics in Siberia by a geneticist called Dmitry Belyaev. And Belyaev believed that the patterns of changes seen in domestic animals resulted from genetic changes that occurred in the course of selection. He thought that the key factor that's being selected for when an animal is becoming domesticated isn't size, and it's not reproduction, it's not coat colour, but it's behaviour, how tameable the animals were. We have to remember that behaviour is just inherently rooted in biology. I mean, think of the way that our behaviour changes when we're hungry or hormonal, or we've been drinking alcohol or taking other substances which disrupt our biochemistry. If we think about very, very simple animals which don't seem to learn, we see that a lot of instinctive behaviours, completely genetic. And we have a lot of those instinctive behaviours too. Think about the way your pupils can dilate or contract in different light levels. And more complex behaviours, even though we may think we're in control of them, also have a biological basis. Belyaev thought that selecting animals for tameness and against aggressiveness means selecting for changes in animal physiology, and specifically in the systems that govern their hormones and neurochemicals. Neurochemicals being those chemicals that transmit messages in the brain and in the nervous system. The thing is that these physiological changes could have far-reaching effects on the way that the animals develop. And this might explain why different animals respond in similar ways when they're subjected to the selective pressures of domestication. So what he did was he set up an ongoing experiment to sort of turn back the clock and investigate the early process of domestication, so that the changes in behaviour, body form and body function could be studied as they came about. He designed a selective breeding program for silver foxes, and he selected for one factor, tameability. So over the decades, the only foxes that were allowed to breed and contribute to this population were those that responded in tame and domestic ways to humans. Today, 50 years on, the research group has created a population of tame foxes which are fundamentally different in temperament and behaviour from their wild forebears. And what's more interesting is that these foxes also show changes in their appearance and physiology which weren't selected for, but which mirror the changes that are seen in other domestic animals. So things like piebald coloration, where parts of the body completely lack pigment. Now, this isn't exactly camouflage, and it wouldn't do an animal much good in the wild, but it appears in domestic species. Hair might go wavy or curly or get shorter or longer. So think of a sheep or a poodle, and some breeds of cat that have really long or really short hair. Tails also change, and lots of dogs and pigs have a tail that curls up in a semicircle. Others have shortened tails. And another weirdly widespread feature is floppy ears. And floppy ears are a trait that's not found in any wild animal except for the elephant. And a final important change that happens in a lot of domestic animals happens in the reproductive cycle. And most of them can breed year-round instead of just seasonally. Why all these similar changes? The idea is that behaviour is regulated by a fine balance of neurotransmitters and hormones, but these chemicals act at the level of the whole organism. So the genes that control the levels of these chemicals and therefore influence the way that the animal behaves are also really important in governing how an animal develops. Like if you think about a hierarchy of gene expression, they're at the top. They're sort of controlling the way that other genes are expressed. So small changes in these particular genes can have really huge and far-reaching impacts on the development of the animal. Because mammals share pretty similar ways of regulating their hormones and brain chemicals, it seems pretty reasonable that selecting for similar behaviour, that is tameness, would alter these pathways in similar ways. So over the decades that the experiment in Siberia has been running, they have managed to breed this population of tame foxes. And these foxes are docile, they're eager to please and domesticated. The pups compete for human attention, and when they're raised as pets, they're said to be a little bit like cats, affectionate but independent. The domestic fox pups actually develop a fear of new things, on average 3 weeks later than wild ones do. And this increases the window of time when they can bond with humans. And there seems to be a genetic basis for this. So it seems to be due to changes in the level of a group of hormones called corticosteroids, which are associated with an animal's adaptation to stress. The domestic foxes are also physically different to wild foxes. The researchers first noticed changes in their coat colour and a loss of pigment in certain areas of the body. And these things weren't general in the domestic fox population, but they started to pop up with greater and greater frequency. The next thing that they noticed were traits such as floppy ears and rolled tails. And about 15 to 20 generations into the experiment, they saw foxes with shorter tails and legs, and even underbites or overbites. And think about the wide ranges of jaw size in domestic dogs and cats. It seems that selecting foxes for domestication or for tameness has triggered profound changes in their development, because most of these new traits that have been seen seem to come from changes in the timing of developmental events. Basically, the domestic foxes mature in different ways and in a different order to wild foxes. For example, floppy ears are a trait of fox pups, and these may be carried through to adulthood in domestic foxes. Even the piebald coloration could come from a delay in the maturation of pigment cells called melanoblasts. It'd be interesting to look in on this project in another 50 years and see how it's going. I mean, it's something that transcends individual scientists. Its founder, Belyaev, actually passed away 24 years ago. The thing that I find astonishing about this project is not just what it can tell us about domestication, and obviously there's a huge amount of interesting research coming out of it, but I just can't conceive of how you could even plan an experiment that would go on for so long and set up the structures to keep it functioning. But the results are interesting enough to make it worth it. I mean, so often scientists study small animals because they do breed quickly, and that means quick results. But it's clear that long-term projects like this for larger animals have a lot of scope, and they can offer many opportunities for scientific insight.

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7: At the start of this program, we promised you a story about ultrasonic frogs, and you may have thought that it was something out of science fiction. Yes, a team of American researchers headed by Victoria Arch of UCLA have published a study on Huia cavatimpanum, a frog which is endemic to Borneo that can communicate with purely ultrasonic signals. The article is called Pure Ultrasonic Communication in an Endemic Bornean Frog, and it was published by the Public Library of Science in April 2009. Now, this frog is the first known amphibian species to do so. But before we get into this research, let's back up a bit and talk about sound and hearing. First of all, what's the difference between sound and ultrasound? Well, the answer is not much. Sound is a specialized type of kinetic or movement energy. It's caused by the vibration of molecules. Different speeds and amplitudes of vibration give different frequencies and intensities of sound. So in the case of human hearing, when these vibrating molecules strike the tympanum or eardrum, they cause it to vibrate too. The vibration is then transmitted through the bones of the ear and then through nerves to the brain, where it's interpreted into sound. So mammals are generally considered to have the best hearing of high-frequency sounds among the vertebrates. But as mammals go, though, us humans are pretty limited. Now, those of you who have been tuning in for a while might remember that we did a story about infrasound a while back, and infrasound is sound that its frequency is too low for humans to hear, such as that produced by church organs. Now, ultrasound is sound that can't be heard by humans because the frequencies are too high. So the upper level of human hearing is about 20 kilohertz, and everything above that is called ultrasound. So, for example, think of dog whistles. They can be heard by dogs, but not by humans. Or, because human hearing generally degrades with age, if you're getting older, you might find that you can't hear the high-pitched noises that children around you can hear. So, first of all, ultrasound is really nothing exotic or unusual. It's only given a different name because our definition of sound is just so centered around humans and human hearing. In fact, most other mammals can hear well into the ultrasonic range, and some specialists, such as bats, which use sound for echolocation, can actually hear at frequencies up to 100 kilohertz. That's five times more, or five times higher than humans. But there's only a few species that actually use these frequencies for communication, and this might be for a few reasons, but namely that high-frequency sound doesn't transmit well over long distances. But that is among mammals. When we think about non-mammalian vertebrates, they typically have a lot less sensitivity in their high-frequency hearing. So birds have an upper limit of about 8 to 12 kilohertz, and for amphibians, reptiles and fish, they're generally considered to be limited to about 5 kilohertz. So that means that, as a rule, these animals can hear low-frequency sounds well, but are deaf to high-frequency sounds. Now, this is what makes the Bornean frog so interesting. Huia cavatimpanum is the first amphibian known to emit purely ultrasonic, so above 20 kilohertz, vocal signals. But it hasn't been known whether these calls were used for communication. What Victoria Arch and her fellow researchers did is they conducted some playback experiments using male frogs. In 2007, they recorded a sampling of calls from the frogs, which included some exclusively ultrasonic calls. They also prepared a set of audible stimuli by selecting calls where the dominant frequency was in the audible range. They selected these sounds to be as similar as possible, but this was different as the frogs made a relatively small number of ultrasonic calls, so purely ultrasonic calls. As a control, they recorded background noise to be used so that when they were conducting the experiment, they could see whether the frogs were responding to the actual call or simply to the frequency of the sound. Over a period of 6 nights in 2008, they played back the calls that they recorded in 2007 along the riverbanks where Huia cavatimpanum males were calling, and they observed their behaviour. They then captured the frogs to measure the frequency response of their hearing, so to find out exactly what they could and couldn't hear. What they found was that the male frogs selectively vocalised in response to the purely ultrasonic stimuli, and this showed that they were sensitive to these frequencies, because if they hadn't been, they wouldn't have realised that there was something to respond to. So it also showed that these purely ultrasonic calls that would be inaudible to humans, had a role in communication between males of that same species. And this makes this frog the only known non-mammalian vertebrate to produce and detect ultrasonic vocalizations. Their studies of the frog's hearing also showed that they're specialized for high-frequency hearing, and this is interesting for several reasons. First of all, this trait makes them really different from the majority of amphibians. It begs the question of which evolutionary pressures actually resulted in this upward shift in the frequency of communication. So why don't these frogs hear at the normal low frequencies that other frogs are doing? The researchers have suggested one possible explanation. So this particular species of frog lives near a really rushing river, and this river produces intense ambient noise over a range of frequencies. Now, one property of ultrasound is that it has quite a high signal-to-noise ratio. So that means that when the sound is produced, more of it is that quality sound that you're actually trying to detect. There's less sort of noise or white noise. This means that if they're communicating with ultrasound, it might allow the frogs to hear each other better over the river noise. It's also been suggested that mammals' ability to hear high-frequency sounds might have evolved because it makes it easier for them to localize sounds, that is, to work out where they're coming from. Now, this works in a really interesting way. Because the shorter wavelengths found in high-frequency sounds are blocked by an animal's head, different cues in each ear can allow animals to work out which direction a sound is coming from. So, example, if you hear a sound, you can generally work out if it's coming from your left or from your right. That's because your left and right ears are hearing different things. Some of the sound has actually been blocked by your head. Now, the way this works is, the smaller the head, the higher the frequency must be to be blocked by it. So perhaps these little frogs are also using the ultrasound to work out the position of other males. Ultrasonic communication might have other advantages. It might mean that you avoid eavesdropping by predators or prey because they simply can't hear the frequency that you're communicating on. And it's also thought that it's more energy efficient to produce these frequencies of sound. So, despite these possible explanations, the researchers still find this ability of the Bornean frog intriguing, and so do I. Many questions have been raised, but not answered yet. Why is a frog so sensitive to these ultrasonic frequencies when they still relatively make few of their calls exclusively or purely ultrasonic? How do they interpret the sounds? And is there any different meaning to the audible and ultrasonic calls, or is it to the frog simply part of a range? Are these calls involved in mating or solely between communication between male frogs? And finally, I guess, and when we're looking at the broader implications of this research, this ability to detect high-frequency sounds has evolved separately in Huia cavatympanum to mammals, so it's basically evolved twice. So looking at how this frog has adapted to the challenges of hearing high-frequency sound might help us understand specializations in the way that mammals hear these sounds too.
0: I think it's really fascinating that you can have the same kind of evolution take place across different species, and that many different species make use of the same kind of physical
7: stimuli?
0: Yeah, from their environment. So ultrasound is something that they can hear and listen to.
7: Yeah, I mean, I guess if it's this potential is there for it to be used, it's not surprising that it will be used by multiple species.
0: I think it is worth remembering, though, that it is a pressure wave, so it is something pushing up against something else. It's a good analogy is that of a wave in water. It's a physical movement of matter that causes sound. That is compared to, say, electromagnetic radiation, which doesn't require any medium to travel through. That's probably more commonly thought of as the classical S-looking wave that travels on forever.
7: So that's why L in space, no one can hear you scream, is it? Because there's nothing to actually carry.
0: That's right.
7: That sound.
0: That's the theory behind it. Whereas, obviously, light travels through space because we see the sun.
7: It's interesting, though, because, I mean, a lot of species of frog live near running water or live near rivers, but there's only two species, this one included, that have been found to emit or respond to ultrasonic frequencies at all. And this is the only frog that ever emits calls that are purely ultrasonic. So even though it's an advantage for them, that's not the whole story, because you would think that it might evolve more widely. I guess unless it's something that's really, really difficult to evolve, which is why we only see it once in the mammals, and all the mammals probably share it as an ancestral trait, and then occasionally in some other species of birds and frogs and so on.
1: I wonder how much emitting those frequencies has helped them against predation.
7: If you think about a dog whistle, you can blow that whistle, dogs will all hear it, but pretty much people can't.
0: And there are animals that rely almost entirely on sound rather than sight in order to catch their prey, for example, bats.
7: Yeah.
0: So they could. If you're not producing a sound that's audible to your predator, you have a massive advantage.
7: I find this kind of story really, really interesting, because it's really looking at the intersection between physics and looking at sound and how sound works, and then biology and how organisms actually use these, you know, attributes of the universe, and or how animals have been able to evolve to exploit things like this. So it just shows me that science is all one.

0: 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Thank you for joining us in Getting Lost. 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

0: Hello, everybody. Welcome back to the Crime Scene Australia radio show. And today, I'm just going to be talking a little bit about our case on 17th of July with Margaret Gardner, who's the governor of Victoria. But first, I'd just like to play something from last week. Last week, we were listening to the Treaty for Victoria panel discussion, which we had at Camp Sovereignty on the 25th of January of this year, and just didn't get to finish that last part. So I'm just going to replay that part again. It's a conversation between Yaron and a Budjala Wupara Jinbara senior elder, Gemma Cronin. Sorry for the pronunciation, it probably wasn't very good. But yeah, I'm just going to play that. It goes for about 17 minutes.
1: Yaron, I'm going to ask you to answer the next question first. You've done a lot of work protecting country with SOPEC and the birthing trees and stuff. What risks do you see in these kind of state-created representative bodies and corporations and assemblies being used to speak for country?
2: Yeah, there's a pretty big risk. Pretty dangerous, you know, like I mentioned before, for our young people. You know, what are they being born into, having their birthrights taken away? But, yeah, I just don't see, you know, if there's so much destruction going on right now, you know, important conversations, you know, can take a long time, but not at the cost of what's happening, not at the cost of sacred country. And, you know, there's a huge, like, legal risk to us, you know, standing up in there against their, against VicPol and their legal system. And, you know, some of us have experienced that firsthand about, you know, being locked up for standing up for country. I'm really lucky that, you know, I've managed to dodge that. But a lot of mob have been, you know, like targeted by different government, you know, people and departments and other gas companies and corporations that, you know, erase anything that goes against, you know, the standard of what they're trying to push across. And it's, you know, as Unc said, it's a really, really low standard. Like our law was, you know, sacred and lasted since, you know, time immemorial for a reason. And it's, you know, held country sacred all that time. And for treaty to be able to come along and say, oh, well, we're working on this, we're working on these rights, while the river's dying and your country's burning, we're still working on it. You know, like there's that, the biggest risk right there. It's just the ignorance of what's going on in the office and what's going on country. And, you know, you can, people turn the blind eye to that, but it's a setup, basically. And it's a setup to enable all of these, you know, domestic and international mining companies and even lobbyists that are part of different industries, like, you know, the poisons industry that targets, that covers our country in 1080 baits and targets our native species, you know. And all of these processes are happening under treaty's nose, and I just don't see, you know, if that was a real process, why can't people, instead of getting paid a pretty big pay packet, why can't that support be going back to country, family and country, where it should be, you know? So it's pretty dangerous. And, yeah, we need them to recognise that because they haven't covered the right, you know, way of doing things, they haven't stuck to cultural protocol, they've gone into a white governance system and they've dismissed that people like us are really out there defending country. So, yeah, it's pretty big, you know, kick in the guts for some of us mob that have been out defending these places and saying, well, look, you've got all these resources, you've got all this community funding That's what blackfellas on the ground need. You know, we're not going to be beggars in our own country, but as Unc said, you know, there's the right law to get behind and to follow that, you know, and to resource, like we're going to try and set up this Sacred Fire Originals Fund and create these songline camps. And that is a way that we're going to, you know, take back our birthrights and decolonize and show people what to do now, because, you know, all these other people bought into it. And as far as I'm concerned, and the law, the creation law business that we carry and we're obligated to first and foremost, yeah, they haven't done right by that. And we won't sit back and let them speak or sign off on anything that has to do with sacred lands and that affects all of those song lines, you know, that are still there. A lot of people go, oh, yeah, these mob, you know, we'll go up to Uluru, we'll go everywhere else for some cultural law experience. But our law is really strong here down in the south still, and you know, people need to recognise that, and we need to be resourced to create that pathway forward about proper food and medicine sovereignty, you know, and that creates that body sovereignty and the free, you know, spirits on in their place of belonging in our law. Till that happens, yeah, treaty, there's a lot to work on. And they can meet us on the front line, you know. They can come and see what to work on. And they can meet us on the front line, you know. They can come and see what needs to happen.

0: just quickly invite a really, really staunch, brilliant matriarch to just talk about some of the sovereign experiences that she knows and understands about treaty and explain to you about native title and how what we're up against and how treaty has come about. Yeah, she come a long way from Bachelor Country, Ngarri, white fellas call Fraser Island. And yeah, she's been part of a really amazing sovereign story, and just wanted just to give her a few minutes of your time to hear another matriarch's perspective. And just acknowledge Aunty Marge and Lydia that they couldn't be here today, but they're, we're all connected and we're all, our spirits are all with this fight and the Black Sovereign Movement and what we have to do to really advance our birthrights and our stance in this country.
1: Bokinyata Wurul, sir. Pay my respects to this country here, all of the clan groups of the Kulin Nation, to all the clan groups and nations that are connected to the ancestors interned here, to pay my respects to all of them too. And just, yeah, I feel the weight in this place sometimes, and I think it's how it is all over for a lot of us. I'm from Queensland, so, yeah. I tell people that aren't from this country that it's like the Deep South in America. That's how bad it is at home. You know, right now I live in an area that is a one nation stronghold. And we don't have an upper house in Queensland. That's why we get all the crackpots. And Clive Palmer's, Pauline Hanson, people like that. The funny talk there. I've got a few things I wrote down. I'll just, first of all, I guess for me, as an elder from my country, a lot of us are watching Victoria right now, and wondering what's going to come out of the treaty. And, I've got a pretty good outlay on where you mob are sitting too, and answered a lot of my questions. I'm anti-treaty. I've been invited into four different lots of treaty negotiations, but as soon as the Liberal government got in Queensland, it got pulled off the table. And when they were asking me to come in on about the third round, I said, I don't know why you keep inviting me, I'm anti-treaty. And they said, we actually want both sides in the room. And I was like, oh, that sounds good, but we never actually got there. And quite frankly, when you're talking about treaties, I don't think that there's a treaty worldwide that's ever been honoured. And that's a sad situation. I mean, there's a lot of Middle Eastern treaties being broken right now as well. Syria and Palestine, wherever, there's so many. And you can't even name them all like in a quick yarn. So there's just too many. So I think as a people, we need to look at that and remember that, are we really that stupid to go into another treaty just to be broken like every other one worldwide? Magna Carta law, there's three ways to take people's country, and it's through conquer, treaty or terra nullius. And they took us through terra nullius, which is land of no people, just pretended we didn't exist. So what Mabo did, it gave the TI mob, just touching on that a bit, brother, because I've been an applicant, I worked on native title for years, and I'm a linguist, so history telling and recording and also getting into all of our old archives and a lot of different sort of research I've done. And, we've got three ways internationally under their law, under imperial law, that they could take us. And they did it in a lie. They pretended we didn't exist and, we're here and we're still here and we're not going anywhere. And that's something that Mabo proved, was that terra nullius was a lie. And that's all it did for us. And out of that came the Native Title Act. And the Native Title Act has been a piece of paper that has segregated our mobs all over the country.

0: Like, I don't know. Sometimes I wonder if it's actually setting up a class system. Well, we never had one, and I don't believe that we need to move into that. But as a people, that's not part of our governance and law. So I reckon this whole Victorian government, or any government, even Queensland government or anywhere, they want to get a treaty to validate themselves, their own existences, all the past bad behaviours that they've done that they can no longer pretend we're not here for. And that's what Native Title's about. It was about sitting down at the table. We had to prove our cultural connections, you know, prove where we come from when people have been removed and moved all over the country, lost languages, identities, country, song lines, trying to restore all of that and then prove to a court that actually it still is alive within our bloodlines. For my mob, we had the state government step out, refuse to come to tenure. Tenure's a process when you sit down and you actually work out what bits of land are available. In Queensland, we don't have Crown land. We've got unallocated state lands. That's what Joe Bjelke-Petersen did, tried to do a massive land grab. Anyway, so we were going for the unallocated state lands. The state refused to come to tenure. We were freaking out. We thought, well, how are we going to get any land back? Then we decided we'll write down statements and try and tie up as many unallocated state lands as we can, just with our cultural knowledges, like doing like cultural heritage and identity and language reports, like mega. And we put out word to everybody, and only two people responded to that, and I was one of them and one other person, and between us we managed to lock in 160,000 hectares of exclusive lands. That's a big thing. Exclusive lands is where you can do what you want. Army's not allowed on there. Docs aren't allowed on there. Cops aren't allowed on there. Anyway, my name's on that order. Since that order was in 2019, I've got four children. My sons have been incarcerated. My daughter-in-laws have been incarcerated. My children have been grabbed. We've been driven off the land. We've had thousands and thousands of dollars worth of land and materials and infrastructure, gates, all sorts of things ripped down. Pauline Hanson used me in her voice campaign, her no campaign. And that's all right with me because I was a no vote anyway. You know, that's another thing. When the GG, the Governor General, looked at that referendum paperwork, he said, no problem, they got no veto rights. So the minute, that means, and for people that don't understand what veto rights are, it's the right for us to say yes or no about policies about us. So the minute the GG said that, I was like, well, I'm voting no too. Stuff that. And when you talk about a body, sorry to replace, or to actually govern this country our way, I think the best thing we could do is boot out the Governor General and put in a national sovereign council. Maybe a push for something like that, eh? Governor General's got to go. I mean, they're talking about him recently ripping out, you know, Gough Whitlam. So, you know, there's one person who can pull down a whole government. Why is he still there? I mean, all you people that say you're Australian and you want to have your rights as Australian people, you know, the Crown can come in here any time and rip your Prime Minister out. So actually, we should be in that position. That's our position. Get rid of the GG.
1: Yes, see, told you it was brilliant. Yeah, we're just about to have a feed and we'll leave Unc with the last word. But just to also... yeah, pay your respects to the sacred fire, but if you could also think about what decolonization actually means, you know, like we could talk about like treaty or allodial titles to lease this shit back to, you know, the Australian government and all these other companies. We could talk about all these different birthrights. But I want to see some action in my lifetime for my babies, and I'm sure that, you know, all of these elders, you know, we want to do elders that have done the hard yards proud and them see the fruits of their labour in this lifetime too. Like, it's really important, and honouring all these old ones that have fought for, you know, what them old people's bones represent down there. They fought and died for this land. They never gave up. They never ceded their sovereignty. And there's old magic people, part of those 38 nations that are buried under that rock. And, yeah, I just would like you to think about what that would look like if this country had many sacred fires tended to by all the rightful custodians of that country and their place of belonging in the bloodlines. No more blues over native title, no more nothing, just true sovereignty in our birthrights, you know. So that's what I mentioned before about the Sacred Fire Originals Fund. That'll be set up soon. Keep your eyes open for that. And, yeah, we gotta get that resource so we can start up these songline camps and take our land and waters back and safeguard that for all of our babies, but for all of you and all of your children as well. So we need as many people to get behind this as possible. And that's how you pay your rent, people. Thank you very much for coming to listen.
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4: Hello, welcome back to the Crime Scene Show Radio Show. What was just playing before was a little excerpt from the Treaty for Victoria panel discussion from the 25th of January of this year, which is talking about the new treaty is between Uncle Robbie, Yaron, Kieran, and Munju. And Robbie, how are you going today?
5: Pretty good.
4: Yeah,
5: that's good. I think we're doing another affidavit here. We've already done a number of affidavits for the High Court, including one for Michelle. Well, we've written her a letter asking her to consent to processing these genocide charges. So it's an interesting approach. I don't know why we didn't do it before.
4: Well, yeah, to Michelle Rowlands.
5: Yeah. Michelle Rowlands is the Attorney General.
4: Yeah, the Attorney General.
5: Federal
4: Attorney General, who's the only one that can prosecute for genocide under the fiat, which allows only her to do it. Only the Attorney General to do it. But, yeah, today I was just going to speak a little bit about the 17th of July.
5: Okay.
4: Which is our next court date in the Magistrates Court of Victoria, which is against Margaret Gardner, charging her for trespass, which is the Governor of Victoria. And on Invasion Day of 2025, Uncle Robbie issued an eviction notice to the Governor at her residence. And yeah, that went pretty good. Do you remember that last year?
5: I only got burnt.
4: And to the when we sat at the front and we Robbie did a bit of a speech, and then Uncle Corey burnt one of the ripped Australian flag and burnt the Union Jack out of it and the Federation Star out of it. And yeah, that was a pretty good demonstration we did there. And then later on in the year, I believe it was August last year, the Magistrates Court actually got back to us and they were like, we will issue the charge, which we were pretty shocked to hear, pretty surprising to hear that they were actually issued the charge, which is like for the King Charles Aboriginal Genocide case, they didn't issue the charge and that's why we had to go to the Supreme Court. But now they have issued the charge. For this case, which is very interesting to why they did that, because...
5: And then they requested a an adjournment as well.
4: Yeah. So the we paid to issue the charge, which you have to pay to do, which of course you do. You know, the capitalist courts, you have to pay to do everything. Seems pretty unfair because it's, you know, meant to be justice and...
5: Access to justice.
4: Access to justice. But you have to pay for everything. to pay to file things, you have to pay to do all this stuff. But anyway, we paid.
5: Which restricts the average yeah. person engaging, you know.
4: Yeah.
5: So that's why we need to have something like Crime Scene Australia, which is an organisation that helps raise money to cover those sorts of costs.
4: Mm.
5: So maybe our High Court case, we'll be putting it out there that we need a bit of support. And I think we will get that too. Now.
4: Yeah.
5: But what we are looking for is a country to actually take us into that international court.
4: Yeah.
5: That's something else. Anyway, going back to the governor.
4: Yeah, so on the 12th of November, we actually went to her residence with the physical copy of the charge and summons sheet, which I have right in front of me, and we delivered it to the police officers at the front gate. She wouldn't, unfortunately, let us in. I don't know if everyone's been there, but it's this massive driveway near the botanical gardens with this massive big gate, and there's this box on the side that has a couple cops in it that are just sitting there all the time to make sure no one runs in or whatever. And we went up to the cops and we gave them the big envelope filled with all the paper and the boring stuff. And the first few cops that came over, they were a bit sus of it. They're like, oh, what's going on? We don't know if we can take it. And they called their superior over. The superior was like, yep, we can take that. And so they took the charge and summons sheet. I really struggled to say that. And then we went up a little bit up the road to just film a little bit of Uncle Robbie speaking about the court case. And then the cops, he called his superior. So the superior called his superior. And they come back over, and the guy was like, no, we cannot take it at all. You have to take it back. And we're like, well, we can't take it back. They were freaking out. But once you hand it over, that's it. Like, we can't take it legally. You've been served. Like, you have the documents. Like, we can't take it back. And they kept on trying to give it back to us. We put it on the ground. We were told by our lawyer that if they refuse to take it, we should just put it on the ground and leave it there. Because that still, you know, counts as serving. Like, we've given it, trying to give it to you the best possible
5: we had
4: of
5: video.
4: Our abilities. So we have a whole video of the thing, which is on our Instagram from posted about December last year. And they then picked it up off the ground and tried to, like, put it on our car. And then we drove down a little bit and then took it off the car and then put it back and then ran back to the car and took off as quickly as we could. So they were stuck with this package of documents, which and then we also digitally served them. So, you know, there's no shadow of a doubt that they have definitely been served. They definitely got the documents. And then we were given a date. It was originally the 27th of February. It was originally in January. I can't remember what day it was in January, but then they wanted an adjournment, so we, you know, kindly allowed them to have their adjournment. And then it was on, then we had a court case in the magistrate's court on the 27th of February of this year, and we went in there and then just adjourned immediately. You know how the magistrate's court is, pretty boring stuff. You know, the magistrate's court isn't super serious with this stuff. They don't really, you know, the magistrates there, they're just here all day, is parking fine, blah, blah, blah, blah, blah, blah, petty theft, blah, blah, blah. You know, when they see this case come up, they're not really equipped to handle with it. You know, we need to get to a higher court, but
5: well, it's coming out of left field.
4: They're
5: not the sharpest tools in the shed, these guys.
4: No. Yeah, and so now we're waiting for our court case on the 17th of July, which is coming up in a few weeks, which will be the second appearance for this case. And, yeah, well, against the governor, Margaret Gardner, which is pretty colonial, you know, the fact that we still have a governor of Victoria and they give royal assent for all the laws passed. It's pretty, this kind of old school colonial title that still exists.
5: That's right. I think it's they're representing the king or the crown. That's why we've got governors. That's what their job is. They're separate from the jurisdiction here. But everything's subject to them, you know. They decide what goes on in this country. Like, you've seen what happened to Gough Whitlam.
4: Mm.
5: It was the Governor General that removed him. Just shows you they do play a role here. You know, Australia tries to say that, you know, the Crown's got no authority here, but, you know, there's one example of how that works. And also, why do you have to get royal assent? What's that? That usually comes from the Governor-General.
4: Mm.
5: That, in fact, that treaty, recent treaty in Victoria, was signed off by the Governor. And just prior to her signing off, we evicted her. So this is an important case, actually. People might not realise it, but it is. So looking forward to sorting that out. And also, Government House in Victoria, I think it's the first one, actually. It's the first government residence in Australia.
4: I thought I was in Sydney, New South Wales, Governor. Well,
5: Victoria had the first constitution, 1851. And where that's why they call it the Premier State.
4: Mm.
5: And then it's called after the Queen, Victoria.
4: Mm.
5: I'm not 100% sure if that's true or not, like in terms of governance, residence. You might be right about like that, yeah. But officially, the first constitution. I think
4: the first, like, Australian, quote-unquote, Australian governor was Victoria, but the first, like, governor, like, colonial governor was New South Wales.
5: Mm, I'll have to check that.
4: Yeah.
5: Do you know that the Australia signed the Balfour Declaration? And do you know when?
4: No.
5: 1926, they did it.
4: What is the Balfour Declaration?
5: It's the same thing they signed over there, created Israel, 1917. And they also signed it here. And when they signed it here, they become a Commonwealth. They didn't become a Commonwealth in 1901. It was called a Federation then. There's reasons why they called it a federation, not a Commonwealth. And the word Commonwealth is a bit too liberal for them. And so they didn't do that. They didn't sign over until 1926. They signed the Balfour Declaration. Check it out. You type it in your Google search and have a look.
4: Yeah.
5: See how Australia's connected to all this? Australia was actually in Palestine in 1917.
4: Yeah. During World War One,
5: and the charge of the Light Horse Brigade is a pretty famous sort of battle there. Who do you think Australia, the Aussies were killing over there at the time?
4: Mm.
5: Anyway, still doing that here. They're still just supporting Israel economically and militarily.
4: Yeah.
5: There's genocide going on there, it's pretty clear.
4: Yeah, and it's all related back to these colonial infrastructure that's here as well. You know, Israel and Australia, they're two in the same thing, two peas in a pod. For their colonial occupations, and these people like Margaret Gardner and the governors of all these different states, very much upholding these colonial occupations. And these court cases are great ways to expose and show that if the courts as well are unwilling to prosecute for these things, like genocide as well, the King Charles Aboriginal genocide case. Like, you would think that as soon as someone is saying there's genocide going on here, like, look at all these evidences of genocide, Closing the Gap report, Europe Truth Commission, the judges would be going...
5: Death in custody.
4: Yeah, the judges would be going insane, like, Nuremberg trials, we need to do this immediately, we need to blah, blah, blah, blah. But no, they're just like, dismiss. They don't even care at all, even take it seriously. And you would think that if something as serious as genocide was going on, you know, everyone would stop exactly where they were and immediately start investigating. And, you know, there'd be international people coming in, UN coming in, but there's none at all, which, you know, clearly shows that Australia and all the UN and stuff are all just here to uphold Western imperialism and colonization that has been going on for the last couple hundred years.
5: But and we're to expose all that conspiracy there of how they're getting away with it all.
4: Yeah.
5: According to the United Nations Convention for the Prevention and Punishment for the Crime of Genocide, if anybody makes a claim about genocide, they have to investigate
4: it. Mm.
5: Yeah, and that's according to that act. And apparently it says in that act, well, it does say in that act, it says there's no immunity for anybody, no matter whether you're the president, the prime minister, the queen or the king.
4: Mm.
5: No one's immune. And it has universal jurisdiction.
4: Yeah.
5: Oh, there's no statute or limitation means that these cases can come back at any time until they're resolved, you know. So there's, it doesn't, you know, there's no time when it can never will ever go away. So you better deal with it. Yeah.
4: So even if they claim that there's no genocide still going on, genocide has ended, well, what happened during colonization? How was it 100% of the population Aboriginal to now 3% or probably even less than 3%?
5: Or in Victoria, it'd be about 0.01%.
4: Yeah, 0.01%. How is that not genocide? How is that not replacement of people? How is that, you know, not dispossession of land? That is clear genocide. Even if they say it's still not ongoing, if it has no statute of limitations, then they should be investigating genocide that happened during colonization. But they're not.
5: One of my explanations is the word genocide was coined by a Polish Jew by the name of Raphael Lemkin. And he was looking for a word to describe what happened to his people in the Holocaust in Germany there. And he looked around and he described what happened to the people of Lutruwita, or otherwise known as Tasmania, Van Diemen's Land. He based his description on that, what happened to them, and he coined the word genocide, Raphael Lemkin. So that's quite telling. Genocide did happen here. And it's our closest neighbour too. That happened here in Victoria. So much, very similar. Probably we lost probably more people than Tasmania did in Victoria. So I think we've got a sound case. We're not going to get justice in these courts because it's all rigged. They're all conspiring against us. And that's why we want to go to the international court. And what they tell you you got to do is exhaust a domestic remedy.
4: Mm.
5: I don't think that's, you have to do that, but that's one way of doing it. But it's also, while we do that, we're educating the wider community about this true history that we're talking about here. And I think that's good in one sense. I reckon the real victory is educating the people about the truth about it.
4: Yeah. Yeah, definitely. We've got to educate. And that's why places like 3CR are so great, because they provide this tool for education over radio and online. You can listen online as well. And it's also Radiothon here at 3CR right now, which we are trying to raise $300,000 to keep 3CR on air. Once a year, every year needs to be done to raise money because, you know, 3CR is completely community funded. It's not government funded, not sponsored by any big corporations. It's completely community owned, and it needs to raise a lot of money to keep the lights on, you know, keep the radio running, keep all this stuff continuing going on.
5: And you can do that by going to 3cr.org.au/donate.
4: Yeah.
5: Or ring up 9419-8377. You can come here, come into the studio at 21 Smith Street, Collingwood, Fitzroy. And you can go online, or you can come in there. What else can you do? You can text 0488-809-855. Oh, you can subscribe. That's another way of supporting as well.
4: Subscribe online. We can come in person. You can do so many great things to support 3CR. You can also volunteer here. Majority of 3CR is volunteers, people that take the time out of the day to come here and support, which is a very important thing to do to keep 3CR on air.
5: And look at the program. I think there's about 120 programs.
4: Yeah.
5: Many languages.
4: Yeah, there's and all different language
5: viewpoints too. You don't hear that.
4: Yeah. And if you want to, start your own show on 3CR, you can do that as well. You can do that on 3CR as well. And there's just many great things that 3CR does just to support the community, raise awareness. You know, the 44 towers being knocked down, that's a big thing that's been on the radio here recently. He's been talking about that. And it's just such a great place to put money towards. But for now, I'm just going to go to a quick song. Just going to play We Have Survived by No Fixed Address.
6: This song is it's on the album. It'll be coming out pretty soon. On the wrong side of the road. Hope you like it.

0: Yeah, that was We Have Survived by No Fixed Address. It's 45 minutes past 11. We've got 15 more minutes left here on the show for this week. I'm just going to play a little quick excerpt of Kieran speaking at the Outlaw, Our Land panel from last year. It was on December 1st, 2025.
1: I'm just going to quickly talk about my intervening application as well. So I wanted to join the case because genocide is something that is of a lot of importance and relevance to me as a proud Yuin man. My ancestors were some of the first people to be impacted by colonisation here on this continent. Now, I'm not going to go off on a big massive tangent about native title, it's something I could talk about for a long time, and all the issues with that. But you might be familiar with the term Dharawal. It's now seen as a nation up on just south of Kamay or Botany Bay, as you would know it. Dharawal is actually a language group of the Yuin people. It wasn't its own nation until native title came and drew a bunch of false borders there and divided us up. But they were the first people to be impacted by Captain Cook when he first came here in 1770. Now, my people down up and down the south coast, now we saw Cook's ship coming up the coast with those big white sails, and we called him Gurungubba. In our language, that's the big, greedy white pelican. We had a dreaming story that told us about the coming of a big white pelican that would come along and would snatch everything up, snatch up all our land, all our resources, all our people. That dreaming story goes way back before Cook was even born, and lo and behold, it come true for us one day. Now, when they did, they come and they stole the land, they stole the resources, they laid claim over our lands, our plants, our animals, and our people. They stole everything that we had. In many ways, you know, they even stole a lot of ourselves as Aboriginal people. Not just our lives, but they stole so much of our culture, so much of our history and our heritage. Now, I want to talk about two things that they didn't steal, though, two things that they actually left here. One was when Cook first got off his boat up there in Kamay, there was two Gweagle followers up there, two warriors on the shore telling him to leave, that he wasn't welcome here. Now, white historians will tell you that there was no shots fired, but we know that to be a lie. One of those two people was Kumun. He was shot in the leg by Cook's landing party. And not only do we have the yarns about that that have been passed down, there's actually hard evidence of that sitting over in a museum. It's called the Gweagle Shield. It's a shield that Cook's landing party stole. And there's a bullet hole right in the shield where you can see where they were shot out. That's one of the things they left. The other thing they left was the sickness. It was smallpox and it was other diseases. Now, our mob have yarns that go back to that time that talk about a great sickness that spread across the land, killed something like 90% of our people. That was the first case of biological warfare used against us here. That was genocide, using biological contaminants to wipe out a people. It's a war crime as well. Now, coincidentally or not, they'd done that 18 years before the first fleet came. And 18 years is about the life cycle for a smallpox plague to play through a population. So it's awfully suspicious if you ask me, especially when they try and claim that it was an accident or, you know, that they didn't mean to. But that's what happened back in 1770 and onwards to my mob. Now, the second thing I wanted to talk about in the genocide case was the ongoing stuff that's still happening up in my country. So my home community is Wreck Bay. It's up on the south coast of New South Wales near Jervis Bay, if you've ever heard of that, or it's about a 20-minute, half-hour drive from Nowra, if you know where that is. Wreck Bay is a small mission with a population that fluctuates between about 140 to 200 people. Today, it has some of the highest recorded per capita rates of cancer in Australia's history. We have children and young people with tumours. We have people dying prematurely. We have shocking rates of sterility and birth defects, of asthma and other respiratory complications. And all of it can be traced back to the naval base, whose airfield and training facilities are literally only 1 or 2 kilometres away from the mission. This naval base is HMAS Creswell. It's one of the main training facilities for the Royal Australian Navy. During the 1980s, or maybe even earlier, they started using PFAS, or PFAS as it's known, as a part of their firefighting drills. Now, if you don't know what PFAS is, it stands for per- and polyfluoroalkyl substances, and it's a group of man-made chemicals that have a range of uses, one of them being flame retardant in firefighting foams. Now, that foam would then, they use that foam in their training for, or their fire drills at HMAS Creswell. And that foam would then run off downhill into the local creeks and streams, many of which would then feed into Wreck Bay's main town water drinking supply, as well as the local bays and beaches where we would harvest our seafood and the surrounding bushlands where we would get our traditional foods and medicines from. Now, it's debatable whether or not the Navy knew the full health impacts when they first started using those chemicals there. There is every chance that, at first, it was an accidental act, you know, given the benefit of the doubt, I suppose. But although I will say, accident or not, it is still grossly negligent on their behalf and such a disgusting and despicable thing. And even under Australian laws, negligence causing harm or death is still supposedly considered a crime. Or at least it is when it happens to white people. But there become a point when, even if it was an accident at first, that they continue to use these chemicals knowing full well that they did have negative health impacts. A few years back, I was heavily involved in the campaigns around this stuff, trying to raise awareness and get to the bottom of it all. During this time, the Navy repeatedly lied and changed their story to cover up their involvement and to try and hide the impacts. There were times when they told us that PFAS had no negative health impacts at all, only to admit later that it did when they were caught out with the facts. But then they would try and claim that it was localised to the base and it didn't spread to the surrounding areas. And when we had independent people come in and determine that it had, they admitted it did, but claimed that it wasn't at high enough concentrations and that it wasn't in the drinking supply or in our foods. Then they would change the story again and admit it was, but at low concentrations that wouldn't impact our health apparently. They deny it wasn't in our town drinking water, only for us to find out again independently that it was. They tried to tell us that they stopped using those chemicals in the 90s, but we've had whistleblowers from the Navy come forward and tell us that they were still actually using them as recently as 2011 to clear out the old stock. For us, the evidence is right throughout our community though. We need only to look around at our mob to see the impact that it's actually had. Both of my maternal grandparents died of cancer. I've had uncles and aunties die prematurely of cancer, decades earlier than our already low life expectancy. I've got extended family members who have died from or are currently diagnosed with cancer, and I've got immediate family members who have either been diagnosed with cancer or are currently being screened for it because it looks like they have it. And that's just my mob, one of several mobs that live out on that mission who all have similar stories. When we consider, like I said at the start, that Australia is an illegal occupation, what else do you call it when the occupying military has caused mass civilian death and sickness from chemicals that is used? You call it the use of chemical weapons. What else is it except a war crime and an act of genocide? Especially when you consider that they continued to use it after they knew the impacts it would have and was already having on our community. We've had no justice either. Our mob did win a class action against the Navy a few years back, but that class action was just to do with the devaluation of our lands and the impacts of our culture. It had nothing to do with the health and sickness or the deaths of our people by this chemical. And at the end of the day, all we got was a few measly $1,000 each. At most, some people got about 10 grand, but 10 grand to compensate us for poisoning and contaminating our lands and, you know, for the fact that we can't hunt, gather or fish on our lands for hundreds of years to come, because this chemical has a life cycle that's hundreds of years before it breaks down. You know, that's $10,000 to compensate hundreds of years worth of generations from being cut off from our culture and being able to practice our culture out on our traditional lands. Now, it's also pretty ironic when you consider that they just gave $368 billion to the Navy to buy a bunch of nuclear submarines, but they give us a lousy couple of grand each. And like I said, there's still been no justice around the actual health impacts or the deaths. So that was something that I wanted to bring forward to the genocide case as well, because this is something that is still very much ongoing up in my country.
0: Yeah, that was just Kieran speaking at the Our Law, Our Land panel from back 1st of December 2025, just about 7 months ago. And yeah, he was just speaking a bit about why he intervened into the cases, into the King Charles Aboriginal Genocide case we had going on. We had a whole bunch of different interveners, which if you're unaware what that means is that in a court case, you can intervene by adding your applications to support a court case, to build the case stronger, make it seem more robust and stuff, make the case all come together nicely. That was what Kieran talked about, was the PFAS and out in Wreck Bay and on his country, UN Nation, talking a bit about that. But unfortunately, last year, all our interveners got knocked back by the court. So the court was just like, no, we don't think they're relevant to the case. We don't think that they bring, I don't know, sufficient evidence, which is kind of insane because they're all bringing evidence of genocide and evidence of all the terrible things that happened on their country. People from all around this continent, people from, you know, Central Desert, people from all the way up North Queensland.
2: Western Australia,
0: UN Nation down here in
2: Tasmania.
0: Gunai, Jabberong, all those people. And, the court just knocked them all back.
2: Which demonstrates their unwillingness and...
0: Yeah, unableness.
2: Yeah, and reluctance to deal with the issue, which... anyway, we're in the High Court now. I think we're going to push that again, the idea of interveners.
0: Yeah.
2: I think it'll happen this time.
0: Yeah. Yeah. Well, yeah, because the High Court seems to have such a high standard of... application, because, you know, they all have to, because at the end of the day it's all just like, what is the High Court, what is the Magistrates Court, what are all these courts? It's theater, it's all fake, you know. The High Court is the High Court because it's the most because it's the most expensive to file in, you know. It costs like $1,000 per filing, you know. It's because it's so exclusive and hard to get into, it's pretty much just all theater. The reason why these courts are the most prestigious and whatever is usually just because, like, the judges are paid the most or all these kinds of things. It's all a farce. It is all fake.
2: And yeah, it says something about accessibility to justice.
0: Yeah. Are we meant to live in this free land, Australia, the democracy down under, yet why does it cost so much? Why does justice, access to justice, cost so much? It doesn't really make much sense. It's all just, you know, as I said, it's just theater. But I should also remind people that next week there will be no Crime Scene Australia radio show because Beyond the Bars is happening. And I believe because next week is NAIDOC week, so Beyond the Bars will be happening 11 a.m. till 2 p.m. next Monday at, I believe, Dame Phyllis Prison, which I believe is a female prison. I'm not exactly sure where it is. I don't know much about prisons. But we've just got about 5 minutes left here on 3CR. Just maybe I'll just wrap up a little bit about the Magistrates Court on the 17th of July. So, yeah, Magistrates Court on the 17th of July. So if people want to come down, please come down. It'll be probably at 9 a.m. as most courts are. At the Magistrates Court, most court times are 9 a.m. And just be the second mention. I'm not really expecting too much to come out of it because, you know, the Magistrates Court is always just, you go there, you get adjourned. You know, you go back a couple months later, you get adjourned again. And it'll, something really happens. So either what will happen is the magistrate will just dismiss the case, which is what normally happens, and we can just appeal, or they will just adjourn again, which seems to be the second most common thing to happen to us. It's just dismissing or adjourning. Robbie, what do you think will happen on the 17th of July?
2: I think the fact that they look for an adjournment, I mean, I think they're starting to take it seriously. Be interesting. We've got a live lawyer appearing for us as well. So they can't mess around now. So we'll see what happens. And we've got grounds. I always believe that we've got just cause, Aboriginal people, no matter what we do. We've got an issue of jurisdiction in this country too. You know, it's the other part of it.
0: Yeah.
2: It needs to be sorted out. And why do we have to have a foreign head of state? And what, you know, these governors are irrelevant these days. Their time's come.
0: Yeah. Well, that's all about we got for Crime Scene Australia Radio this week. And we'll see you in 2 weeks. just to remind you again, there will be no Cramps and Straight Ratio next week because it'll be on the bars. But yeah, thank you all for tuning in, and I'll see you 2 weeks from now. Just going to close out with a song. This is Raise the Roof by Chimpa and Young Warriors.
2: Yes, it is, like

0: Hello and welcome to Black Gold, a five-part series that digs deep through the 3CR archive to present Black Gold. My name's Kerry Lee Harding and I'm the producer of the series. Each episode was created right here in the studios of 3CR Community Radio on Wurundjeri land in Fitzroy, Melbourne, together with assistant producer Corey Green. Throughout the Black Gold series, we'll take you from the 1970s through to the present day, with a look at how Aboriginal and Torres Strait Islander broadcasters at 3CR covered some incredible community events and significant political struggles. We'll attend a land rights meeting in 1978, celebrate the life of broadcaster Lisa Belair, and hear about the success of the campaign to save Northland Secondary College. We'll also reflect back on the anti-bicentenary actions in 1988 and get up to date with the ongoing struggle for sovereignty and treaty. Just a warning to all our listeners, you will hear voices of Aboriginal and Torres Strait Islander people who have passed. And now, episode 4 of the Black Gold series, we celebrate the life of Lisa Belair with presenter Viv Malo.
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0: Lucky Country, and this is by Dennis Fisher, Den the Fish. Who owns this country? Where do they come from? Are they Australians? Are they Poms? What did they bring here? What do they speak? Do they speak English? Do they speak Greek? They bring trouble. They bring guns. Shoot you dead, you're nothing but a bum. They say you're a no-hoper. You no good. You just nothing. You just a boom. Where can we go? Where can we stay? Stand up and fight. Kneel down and pray. We have to do something. We have to together. We can't do it alone. We can make it better. So come on, you people. Let's come as one. Bring your family, children, dad and mum. Bring all your friends. Bring all your relations. This is what we call reconciliation. And it's Den the Fish.
1: Just because, you know, you were adopted and fostered and you were brought up by white people and, you know, you might have gone to private school, you might have even had a pony. These are some of the stereotypes. And you might even learn to ski. That's another stereotype. Destiny says blacks don't ski. Okay, I put my hand up, but I was adopted, you know, and I'm starting to feel ashamed about that. But there's still that pain that you go through. I mean, nothing that all these material things cannot make up for the loss of not being brought up with your family. And when I met up with my, you know, some more of my relations, like I've got hundreds of relations, but I've got family right around Australia too. That's white family and that's my Indigenous family, because there's some, you know, white people that look out for me too. I just cried. I just couldn't deal with it. I just looked around, you know, all this family, and I just, for that split second, I know I shouldn't have, but I couldn't help it. I just kept thinking, I missed out on this.
2: Lisa Bellaire is one of the stolen generations of Aboriginal children, and today on Women on the Line, she tells her story. Hello, I'm Ruth Barney. Lisa was one of the contributors to Breaking Through, Women, Work and Careers, edited by Jocelyn Scott. In Breaking Through, Lisa writes, "Since the invasion, one in six Aboriginal children has been removed from their natural family. I was one of those victims. Because of the support and love of some close friends who are more like family, I can now call myself a survivor." Adopted as a baby by a white family in 1961, Lisa grew up not knowing that she was Aboriginal. Later, on the pretext of getting a better education, she was sent to boarding school. The real reason, says Lisa, is that she was being sexually abused by her adoptive father. Incredibly, Lisa has overcome these odds to speak out about and work for the rights of Indigenous people in Australia. As a teenager, Lisa says she was inspired by then-Senator Susan Ryan and her outspokenness on women, Aboriginals and education. She says, "I told myself if I stuck at school, attended university, I would be able to work for Susan Ryan in Canberra." Today, Lisa works as the Aboriginal Liaison Officer at Melbourne University and broadcasts on 3CR and 3LO in Melbourne. She's been active in Aboriginal theatre and education and did a stint as a councillor for Collingwood Council. This is Lisa's story.
1: My mum came down from the north coast of New South Wales, probably 1960, right round about then, came down to Melbourne, to Carlton. Actually, she had a job at the Postmaster General, PMG, as it used to be called, the old post office, which was also very unusual for a Koori woman, well, a Koori person, to actually have a government job back in those days. And she met my dad. I mean, the story's a bit hazy there, and at the time, because she worked, I was in Berry Street Babies Home, East Melbourne, and I guess some of the listeners would be aware then, but, you know, back in the 1960s, could even be before then, you actually paid to have your child minded in Berry Street, as opposed to its role now. But in addition to the payment, you signed a document which said that if payment fell in arrears by 4 weeks, then automatically you became a ward of the state. Now, what happened, my mum got really sick. She went home to Lismore in New South Wales. And again, you know, we've got to look at the big picture. And during the 1960s, okay, I was born in 1961, but preceding that, where the federal government and the state government had an official policy of assimilation, okay? Assimilation, which spelt out in quite detail that Aboriginal people were to become Australian citizens. Here we are talking about assimilation, and we didn't even receive citizenship till 1967. I guess there's a bit of irony in there. So that you had government instrumentalities, example, for the police that would go into Aboriginal people's homes and take children. You had the social workers who played an active role. And you also had things like with my circumstances, how my mum got sick. She went home, and when she was in hospital, of course, she didn't receive medical care with everybody else because she was a Koori. So she was treated in the basement of the hospital, and I don't know the type of care that she received. She wrote a will saying I was to go to my grandmother, and she died. But before she died, a letter got sent to her saying, "Well, this will isn't recognised because it wasn't signed by a justice of the peace." So in order for me to go home, we need two airfares and adequate winter clothing, so that if, you know, my grandmother, who was raising eight other children, had money for two airfares, then two airfares and adequate winter clothing, so that if, you know, my grandmother, who was raising eight other children, had money for two airfares, then

0: walking around the streets because I still don't drive it and have my Ray-Bans on. And you just think about things that you don't necessarily think about you. The only time that I really consciously sort of think about, you know, because you can't be thinking, well, gosh, what if we didn't have assimilation? You know, what if white people didn't invade our country? You know, what if this was a sexist-free, racist-free society? You know, what if, I mean, all I know is what I've gone through. All I know is how I've reacted to that, how angry that I have been in my life. When I was younger, I didn't do things like slash myself. I didn't do things like some queries would do, and that's, you know, put acid on their skin to make themselves white, or they'd get steelo wool and scrub their skin. You know, this is all stuff that's happened to queries, to Aboriginal people, to Torres Strait Islanders that have been, you know, taken away, fostered, adopted, put in orphanages. It was all supposed to make us good citizens of this country, you know, one nation. And not everyone can speak out on these issues, and it's very painful for me, but it's something that I have an obligation to Australian society, you know, to at least say to people out there, look, please listen, please try and understand. It's no good saying I wasn't here in 1788, but look around what's gone on in more recent history. Look what's gone on, you know, in the 1930s, the 1950s, the 1960s, and we're here in the 1990s. I think everyone wants to be proud of this country, but in order to be proud of whatever it means to be Australian, we've got to acknowledge what's gone on to the Indigenous community in this country.
1: Well, like you say, you, like so many other Aboriginal children, were taken away from your family and actually adopted out to a white family.
0: Yeah, and the thing with me, I was told that I was Polynesian. And so when I used to experience a lot of the racism at school, I mean, it's interesting. I mean, it'd be good to be like an outsider and say, well, that's a fascinating experience that, you know, Case LB went through. You know, she was Koori, but she was brought up that she was Polynesian, and what effect did that have on her psyche and her personal development, you know. Oh, I can't stand that sort of approach. And I had to go through, like, I mean, when people would call me things like Abbo, Boon, Coon, when I'd get bashed up in the schoolyard for being black, like, I used to think, well, I'm Polynesian. Or I was told that I was Scottish. Well, you know, my adoptive parents, my adoptive father was Scottish, and my adoptive mother was actually born in Waterford in Ireland. And then there was me, and I had an adoptive brother too, which doesn't get mentioned in the story, so this is, you know, for you. And he was white Australian and 4 years older than me, and I'd like to be in contact with him, but I've got to do some research there. So it wasn't until later on in life that I officially found out that I wasn't Polynesian. So I used to get given books and told that, you know, my grandmother was a Polynesian princess, and get books on Hawaii. And at one stage, my adoptive parents were going to move to New Zealand because they said, well, you know, you're Polynesian, and so that means, you know, Maori. You
1: Did know. They actually know that you were a Koori?
0: Well, again, you know, I mean, so, people say that I'm too kind and I'm too generous. That's something that I always want to maintain regardless of wherever I end up, and I'm sure I've got enough aunties and uncles and cousins and friends and people like you that'll keep me on the track, you know, and just sort of say, look, Blair, remember who you are. That, when I got my file from Community Services, that was in 1986, that's Community Services of Victoria, when Destiny Deacon, that is, you know, we had discussions about, look, you've got to know who you are. And I mean, I knew that, but I was that scared, because one of the things is I had prejudices. I was racist, and I'll admit that, you know. So when I mix with, say, white people, and they feel uncomfortable about, you know, racism, and, you know, how can I understand Aboriginal people? Well, yeah. How can they ever understand an Indigenous person having racism towards other Indigenous people? Now, I know about internalised oppression and internalised racism. Now, I mean, and going to America really helped me understand what that meant. But prior to that knowledge, I had

had to work through so much anger. I had to work through my fears, because all I knew about Koori people in this country was what I read in the newspapers, what I saw on television, what I heard on the radio, if there was anything on the radio. And predominantly, you know, it tended to be either a success story, and usually a sporting success story. Of course, I'm not saying anything against our fine athletes, who I admire, many of them. Or it would be the Aboriginal problem. And there, you know, and there was me. I didn't mix with any people that everyone that I mixed with was white, you know. I couldn't go home and talk about racism. I couldn't go home. Like, I can't explain this. All I know is that when I used to get bashed up because of people thinking that I was different, you know, and an Aboriginal person, I couldn't go home to my adoptive parents. I don't know why I couldn't go home and say, hey, I got dashed up because someone called me black. I protected myself, and so I didn't see myself as black.

0: Lisa's file said she was either Chinese Malay or possibly Polynesian. She writes in Breaking Through, "When I first had the courage to go to the Department of Community Services Victoria Adoption Information Service with my friend Destiny, I was given my old file. Occasionally I'm capable of pulling it out from its hiding place. I go through it and still cannot believe that the file is about me, about my life. I can't even use my adoptive name. It makes me so very sad. I was made a ward of the state, then adopted into a white family. I tried to survive. It inspired me to fight for social justice and become keenly involved in the media."
1: As soon as I saw my file, I knew the name, because the Blair name is known throughout Australia and throughout the world, actually. It's just one of those names, like you could mention other names, Atkinson, for example, and people now, that's most likely going to be a Koori person at the end of the microphone. So, you know, Blair's one of those names. And I'd seen my relations on TV before, but I didn't know that they were my relations. All I knew is that they'd made an impact on me.
0: So was that a really painful journey for you to have to set about discovering your family?
1: Well, like I said, I had a family down here. Like, you know, we're not talking about my adopted family, but the Koori community down here in Victoria, I mean, like, because so many people have been gone through my experience that, and they realise that not everyone, you know, can find their family. When some people will reach out for their family when they're five, you know, because they get caught shops lifting, and then someone from the authorities goes in and says, well, you know, why is this person stealing? And other people are too frightened. Like, I know people that are in their 20s, and I know people in their 50s that don't. That are just so scared of what they might find out, or maybe they're ashamed or whatever, but they've been accepted by people down here, you know. I mean, ultimately, I want everyone to come home. I want every Indigenous person, every black person, you know, in this country to come home and to find their family. But it was very, very painful. I had a support base. It was that support base of Destiny, Janina, Johnny, Harding, Eleanor Harding, that enabled me to have the strength, which meant that I could go to community services. I mean, it wasn't an easy decision. I mean, we fought. I mean, we literally grabbed each other and swore at one another, got physically violent towards one another, because I was resisting. Like, I knew what I had to do, but I was terrified. Now I've made that transition, and Destiny says to me, Lisa, I guess you're ready to go through a lot of what you're going through now. And that's true, you know, which goes back to not thinking how life might have been. You know, I can't afford to do that, because I have to think, well, okay, so many things have gone on in my life. What contribution can I make to society? How can society benefit from this travesty of justice? But how can I also look after myself as well?
0: And so how did your family feel when they did meet you? Because they, like your grandmother and your uncles, they must have known that you were out there somewhere, but had no way of contacting you.
1: One of when we contacted community services, my Auntie Kay and Uncle Bob had already written a letter to Community Services Victoria saying that, you know, if ever Lisa contacted the department, it used to be Social Welfare Department then, for them to, you know, for me to contact them and then to contact them. And so with the adoption laws, the Victorian adoption information laws are the most, progressive in Australia. And I say that as an Indigenous person, but someone that's used the processes as well. And because I'd contacted them and there was this letter saying, please, if Lisa contacts, then we met up within 5 days. But for sometimes people, the wait could be 2 years or 5 years. And my uncle, Bob, he's a barrister, he was in court. So he as soon as he ran out, he rang, you know, like he got the message, and then he left his case. Well, I mean, he went back to it, but he just sort of come out when he had a break and we talked. Then I went up to Sydney. I met my grandmother, because my Auntie Kay and Uncle Bob, they've dealt with lots of kids that have gone through what I've gone through before, even though they hadn't actually gone through this with their oldest. Like, I'm the oldest of 21st cousins, right? So it was sort of more, you know, more closer to home. And so I stayed with them in North Bondi for a few days. I met my grandmother who was there, and she had had a box of receipts. And if you recall, I mentioned that at Berry Street, you know, one of the clauses was if payment fell in arrears 1 month or more, well, my grandmother had kept up the payments. That made me sad.
2: It must have made you very angry as well.
1: Anger isn't something that I'm conscious of. I know that I've got the capability of anger, but it isn't something that I go around seething and being conscious of my anger. I just felt this society is, it's got to change. Mm.
2: To me, it just sounds so, and this is probably an appropriate word to use, but just so unfair and so unjust.
1: Well, that's how I feel, and that's why when you're talking with people, because even though we're having this conversation and there's listeners that hopefully are becoming a bit more sensitive to Indigenous people, there's also other people that have gone through this experience who haven't made those steps, and it is very painful, and you've got to have support. And to me, I don't think there's enough support mechanisms, you know, out there within not only the Koori community but the wider community to deal with it. It can be very confrontational, and there is a lot of anger, and I see that anger in so many people, Aboriginal people that have gone through what I've gone through, you know, and you think, well, how can I be of assistance? You can't go around and hold, you know, 100,000 people, but you can say to them, well, look, okay, there are some people that you can talk with. It's not satisfactory. I mean, I've got a goal. I've got a 10-year plan where I'd like to see a centre established where Kooris and non-Kooris, you know, can be together and start dealing with what the stolen generations have gone through. I mean, okay, we've got an organisation called Link Up, but as someone that's gone through the process, as someone that's aware that Aboriginal kids are still being taken away from their families, and the whole thing is, you know, when I was born, we didn't have the Aboriginal organisations that exist today. We didn't have like the Victorian Aboriginal Childcare Agency or the Victorian Aboriginal Legal Service. And yet, even though these community-based organisations exist, you've got attitudes, say, for example, of a hospital liaison officer, a hospital social worker who can look at somebody and say, well, you can pass as a white person. They might even, you know, look at you and say, oh, well Ruth, yeah, it's fine, you know, she's got a child, she can't look after it, we'll just, you know, take the child away, and won't acknowledge her heritage because I think, well, you know, she doesn't look Aboriginal. Anyway, the child would be better off away from her, from their people. Mm-hmm. Which, and then so you know predictably that in 5 years' time, in 20 years' time, you're going to have another person like me sitting here with a person like you. I want that to stop.

0: think that white people in Australia don't understand why it is so important for Aboriginals to embrace their heritage.
1: Right, well, and again, we're on Aboriginal land here, and I can bandy out around a term called terra nullius, which means empty land. So Ruth and I aren't really having a conversation because I don't exist. Indigenous people don't exist in this country, and that is a lie. We have to have land rights, we have to have sovereignty. I don't want to go in and say, well, what does land rights mean to you? I can assure you that it doesn't mean that we're looking at somebody's house and they're having a barbecue on a Sunday and they're lounging around by their swimming pool and someone's polishing the Volvo and we'll say, okay, we'll put a land claim on that. I mean, the trivialisation of land rights, again, to me reflects a lack of understanding of Indigenous people. And what does it mean? It's hard to explain because prior to the invasion, and I'll use that term, I won't be nice and say the settlement, because it wasn't a settlement. It is in the white history books, but it's not in our history books. There were over 700 individual nations here, 700 countries. And I'm looking at the television today and I'm looking and thinking, gee, what's going on in the world? All these wars, but the wars have never stopped. The only difference between the wars over in Europe is that they've been declared. But here in this country, there's an undeclared war. And it's going on, you know. But then I get excited too, and some of the listeners, you know, might understand what I mean when, because we've been here since, you know, at least 100,000 years, there used to be intertribal warfare, and it's still going on. I'm not saying that's a good thing, but I get a real buzz that I think, wow, you know, you can take us away from our family, you know, you can feed all this education stuff in our heads and, you know, you can be racist, you can bash us up, you can rape us, you can, you know, sexually abuse our kids, you know, you can turn black people against black people, which is really bad, but it you know, that's all part of divide and conquer. But there's some things that are constant, you know, and other constant things like having strong black women in a community that hold the community together and having some strong black men that watch over what we do, that pull people aside and have a bit of a yarn and say, okay, nice weather we're having, but we think that, you know, we better look at our behaviour and behave in a responsible manner.
0: Well, finally, Lisa, what is it like for you today as a woman and as a Koori living in Australia?
1: Well, I love being a woman. I love being an Indigenous woman. I call myself an Indigenous black feminist. Of course, we can talk for hours on that. It's a struggle at times, particularly if you make yourself a little bit vulnerable. Vulnerable in the sense that, you know, you, I don't feel threatened by this interview, but, you know, you might give a public lecture, you know, you might go to a community college and talk, you know, politics or have ideas or tell a few jokes. And because racism and sexism does exist in this community, I mean, exist in Australian society, but it also, sadly, for some Indigenous people, you know, supposedly they adopt the patriarchal system, then they can oppress Koori women. I'm proud of who I am, and I'm strong, and I'm going to be around for a long time, and us women, you know, we're going to get together and we're going to sort things out. That's Indigenous women, but you know, if we need to call on our other sisters, that's our non-Indigenous sisters, we'll be calling on you. Just on that last point, sometimes it's difficult, you know, because the overall struggle is the liberation of Indigenous people, black people. But at the same time, when we are liberated, then the rest of society will be liberated. And until that happens, you know, I'm going to be around. I'm going to be a strong black woman with my other sisters. We'll take time out every now and then, but we're going to be around.
0: Lisa Belair, and she's one of the contributors to Breaking Through, Women, Work and Careers, edited by Jocelyn Scutt and published by Artemis. It retails for $14.95. And my thanks to Lisa Belair for speaking to me.

0: That was Lisa Belair speaking in 1992 with Ruth Barney from the Women on the Line program. You're listening to an episode of the five-part series Black Gold. 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
2: Get the picture, Mary Matter.
1: It's called Koori Woman. It's for all the Kooris in the audience.
2: Gee, I can't see anyone.

0: Thank you.
1: That was Koori Woman by Titus. Coming up next, you'll hear more poetry readings from Lisa Belair. You'll also hear commentary from the 3CR Live Outside broadcast from back in 1990 when Nelson Mandela visited Melbourne.
0: People are standing up. One day they'll be clapping an Aboriginal person like this.

0: So as you can hear, Nelson Mandela and the entourage have arrived into the town hall, and we'll probably be pretty well handing over to the MC Robin Archer from here on in. But
1: okay, well, my final comment is, don't forget, this is a great moment, but you're on Aboriginal land. Pay the rent, land rights now.
2: Well, this is supposed to be reconciliation. A couple of weeks ago, I took a class at La Trobe University, Bundoora, and I actually had to go and look up a dictionary. It was Macquarie's dictionary, and I looked up reconciliation, and when I looked at it, I thought, oh, I don't really like that. And then I looked at reconcile, and I looked at that, and I thought, oh, I don't really like that either. But I thought, no, I'm not going to think of another term at this point in my career other than, I think, reconciliation. If you do open a Macquarie dictionary or another dictionary, have a look at it and think, maybe from your perspective, and you think, well, maybe from another perspective of someone that doesn't have a say. And then ask yourself, oh, this word reconciliation, is it a good word or not? A bridge to reconcile. I walked across a bridge once. A bridge for reconciliation, gee, I felt good. Decorated with a United Flag badge, Australian and Aborigine, gosh, I felt proud. Had my image captured next to a smiling, reconciled Aborigine. Well, that's what the byline said. I walked across a bridge once and kept walking. Dedicated to all those people who walked once for reconciliation, especially during 2000, shame to all of you who have never walked, marched with us again. Shame on you who walked once and don't come along to the National Sorry Day celebrations. I wrote a poem. This is inspired by Jiaoqi and Heart to Heart. From you to me to you from me, it's a start, heart to heart. Could the dream of sovereignty become reality, heart to heart? Could be a start, you and me, understanding sovereignty. Heart to heart, listen, could be a start, heart to heart. And that's a little Jiaoqi there. Just over there, here, ladies and gentlemen.
3: 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Coming up next, you'll hear audio excerpts from 3CR's weekly current affairs program, Women on the Line. 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Produced by Karen James in conversation with broadcasters Lisa Belair and Kim Neville.

0: I think we need to take it a step prior to the racist attacks. I would say that in general, the women's movement, if there is such a broad concept, hasn't dealt adequately at all with the racist attacks. Not only that, it's just a matter of a lot of feminists still won't even engage with Indigenous women. In 1994, I wrote my master's thesis on Aboriginal and Torres Strait Islander women and non-Aboriginal and Torres Strait Islander women working together, and I was considered a radical because I dared write a 22,000-word thesis, which I've since gone on and passed. So I want to thank my feminist supervisors for all their support. But the ideas that I was talking about was racism, was land rights, was educational programs, was listening, respect. And it's kind of like, well, how many words do we have to keep writing? How many poems, how many songs, how many radio programs? I would say on an individual basis, I can name feminists, women who are part of the feminist movement, white middle class women who are very, very supportive of us as Indigenous people. But just because someone says they're a feminist, I don't feel safe to think, oh, they're a feminist, they'll be okay by me as an Indigenous person. And that makes me a little bit sort of, you know, sad.
1: Are non-Indigenous feminists recognising and respecting two of the words you just used a minute ago, the authority of Indigenous women, and are we learning to build solidarity?
0: Look, I just feel a little bit hesitant about the word, you know, authority, because I guess some people are held up as an authority, but I guess another way to rephrase that would be that there are times when, in spite of all the barriers that are put between Indigenous women, we're talking about women here, so let's talk about Indigenous women. We can, you know, include it to others as well. Often we don't even, you know, get a chance to, you know, have a cup of tea with each other, you know, and it's like, well, if we can't even do that, then why should we not be surprised when sometimes women who are in power aren't listening or working towards Indigenous women's issues? And I must say that I've had there's a term called exclusion by inclusion. And that's a term that comes from North America. And it basically, that means that, yes, we want to have an Aboriginal woman or an Indigenous woman or woman of colour have an opinion. So therefore, we've given you some space. Now just go away and be happy, you know. And that's something that we have to work through. I want to be positive about the future. I mean, this is sort of like a last-ditch effort for me coming on and talking on this show with you, Karen, because I'm absolutely fed up, and I'm just sticking, you know, to women I know, and I'm hanging around the UQ women's area at the University of Queensland and the Melbourne Uni women's area, because I know that that's one place every woman can go and not get hassled or questioned or have to cop racism. You know, people will have to go through a bit of soul searching, but like I like to qualify that, well, go through that process, but to Anglo women in particular, we don't have 15 years for you to do a PhD on us as women of colour and racism. There are practical things, like, you know, for a start, tune into radio programs, go to art galleries, hear the musicians, go to a couple of poetry readings. I know that you can go on and on and on, the poetry reading. There's all these little pockets of communicating, having imposed colonial structures. This is a colonised country, so it's not only Indigenous people that are affected by those processes, it's everybody in this country. And I must mention the year 1967, May the 27th, that was when we

0: stick with my mates, you know. And I, as I said, I've been a little bit fed up and disillusioned. Normally, I'm an optimistic person. I have to say, at the moment, for the past 6 months, I've been ambivalent about my feminism. We haven't touched on the new wave feminism, but all I can say is, with these younger people, I am absolutely appalled, disgusted. How they do not mention women of colour. They don't mention racism. And you've got young Australian women, and one person's in the Australian Democrats who I quite admire, but I've never heard her mention racism. Natasha, and I'm disappointed with that, Naomi Wolf, and it's like all these white women are thinking, you're given a chance to speak, and 30 years later, we're off the map again. Looking back after sort of being involved, yeah, in feminism, I think, you know, even though I'm ambivalent now, I've thought about feminism, you know, since I was little. I must say that since I've been young, and I continue to have role models, people that, one a woman in particular, Susan Ryan, who was involved in the Sexual Discrimination Act, and people like women like Quinton Bryce, who is also celebrates Susan Ryan. It's important that we acknowledge women that have gone before. That's only two. My academic mentor, Dale Spender, has helped me get through, but she's also been criticised whenever she's raised issues of race, depending on the circles that she's in. It's like, well, what are you doing talking about racism? What are you doing challenging our course guides? You know, to please kindly go, you know, can you just go away? And I look to the younger women and hanging around Queensland University. That's very reassuring for me, because you think, well, look, these young women, these are our future. I mean, they're everybody's future. They've got the, you know, they've got the spirit, but they've also got to learn how to cope with banging their head against not just a brick wall, like a plutonium wall. That's what it is. But, you know, my advice is, look, smile, write to people that you admire or you like. Hopefully you can continue links. So, like with Susan Ryan, she's just given me permission to give the speeches that she's given to me on women in parliament and women in activism to the UQ U Women's area at Queensland University. And I kind of think, I get a real buzz, because I think, look, she was out there fighting 25, 30 years ago, and here she is. She's involved with the next generation, and I'm trying to educate, you know, these women here. Look, okay, there's all this stuff going on, and I get real, real wild, and I'm wild now. I'm cheering up now that I've had a chance to talk, because that's the other thing. We don't often get asked our opinions. It's always someone outside. I don't say that someone who isn't Indigenous and urban can't speak on my behalf, but it's funny, when they're talking about silencing and political correctness, it's none of us yapping away, or we haven't got other people, because it's not just us. I mean, it's fortunate, you know, that we can have a bit of a yarn, you know, all together with you too, Karen. And I must say that even at broadcasting level, there's all things that we can do. I mean, even just having this bit of yarn, I mean, I appreciate it.
1: My sister's apron, and this was inspired by a photograph, I would think, taken in the early 1900s down at Lake Tyres. And this image has been identified at the Lake Tyres Aboriginal Mission, and a photograph of four Aboriginal women wearing aprons. Well, three of them had aprons on. My sister's apron. We ran about in pairs. Hey, the four of us, from that white fellow missionary, always mixing me and my cousins up, and sometimes we teased him real good. Tuesday we wash our aprons, because on Wednesday the government photographer is coming. I can't be bothered with all the fuss. Not like my aunties, all excited. All us girls have to dress proper. We are representing our race. Too much politic for me. Stand in line, no touching. Sounds like the missionary's wife bossing us around. That's my cousin, my younger sister. She's the one without the apron on. The apron. Too late, we are scolded. Our images are now immortalised. I think of my sister's apron and laugh about the trouble she will be in.
2: That was a poetry reading by Lisa Belair, My Sister's Apron. And before that, you also heard Lisa Belair in conversation with producer Karen James and broadcaster Kim Neville from the program Women on the Line. Thank you to 3CR presenter Viv Malo.

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The Black Gold series was produced in the studios of 3CR Community Radio on Wurundjeri land in Fitzroy, Melbourne, by myself, Kerry Lee Harding, and assistant producer, Corey Green. We would like to thank Bart Willoughby and the late Ross Hannaford for the music featured in this series, lifted from the album Buckskin. The series was financially supported by the Community Broadcasting Foundation. 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

0: which is right on.
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1: You've been listening to Discourse playing live to air here in Studio 3. 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
2: In 1974, a report to the Whitlam government found that a large number of new radio stations could be accommodated in Australia with few technical problems. In June of that year, groups and individuals who were aware of public broadcasting overseas got together at the Pram Factory in Carlton. 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A new Melbourne licence was advertised in January 1975 and the Community Radio Federation applied for it. Following hearings in mid-1975, Dr. Moss Cass awarded the licence to the Community Radio Federation ahead of 11 other applicants. On October the 10th, just 1 month before the Whitlam government was sacked.
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0: we're celebrating 50 years of 3CR on Saturday, the 4th of July at Collingwood Town Hall. 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Saturday, the 4th of July, Collingwood Town Hall, 11 a.m. till 4 p.m. Bring your family, tell your friends, all are welcome. 3CR, celebrating 50 years.
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Welcome to Rainbows Don't Fade with Age on Radio 3CR, presented by VELS LGBTI Ageing and Aged Care. You're listening to Melbourne's only show about older lesbian, gay, bisexual, trans and intersex people. This is the show that inspires and empowers older LGBTI plus people and the people and services that support them, sharing their voices and insights into their well-being, care and visibility as they age.

0: We at Vowels LGBTI Aging and Aged Care would like to acknowledge the traditional owners of the lands on which this show is produced, the Wurundjeri people of the Kulin Nation. We would also like to pay our respects to elders past and present, and Aboriginal elders of other communities who may be listening to this broadcast. We acknowledge that it always was, and always will be, Aboriginal land that was never ceded. Good afternoon, it's Andrew here, pronouns he and him, and I'm back behind the microphone with my regular partner in, I'm not going to say crime this time, Pauline, I'm going to say partner in joy and empowerment, Pauline, hello.
1: Hi, Andrew. Hi, everyone. It's Pauline. I use she, her pronouns. And welcome to Rainbows Don't Fade with Age on this very last Monday in June 2026. And we are both from Vowels LGBTI Aging and Aged Care. And we've got lots to share with you today. But most importantly, given that it is the last Monday in June and our last show was Radiothon show, we haven't reached our target. So we want to hear the phones ringing.
0: Yep, we're still going to be plugging the fact that community radio is really important for the diverse voices. And if you haven't made a donation yet, and sometimes it, you know, it just takes a little bit of a nudge, you know, pick up the phone, ring 03 9419 8377 or text to 0488 809 855. And
1: or you can jump on the website at 3cr.org.au. It's simple and easy to do on the website. Or if you're waltzing down Smith Street at the moment, listening on some headphones or something, you can pop into the office at 21 Smith Street, Fitzroy.
0: Yeah, so there's lots of ways that you can help us reach our targets.
1: And I think one of the things that you know, I've both of us, and we'll definitely talk about some of the things that we've been doing recently. But you know, in talking to all of the groups and providers that we do, you know, sometimes people say, "Oh, look, times are a bit tough for me." But we're not asking for, you know, $1 million. Though if you do have $1 million laying around, you want to get a nice tax deduction this year, by all means, jump on to www.3cr.org.au and transfer that million over to 3CR. But more importantly, if you've only got a dollar or two,
0: dollar counts.
1: So if everyone listening right now donated $2, I'm sure we'd have, we'd make our target, and maybe 3CR would as well.
0: Yeah, that's the thing. It's not just us that we're raising money for. No. It's raising money for
1: We're not really raising money for us.
0: That's exactly right. Yeah.
1: We don't get a cent. We should disclose.
0: No, but if you like or you enjoy our
1: show. Or you value what we talk about.
0: Yeah, what you value. There's, you know, Vowels value in this. Please make a donation. You know, we're not going to be hyper about it this fortnight.
1: But we will gently remind you throughout today's show. So even if you've enjoyed just one program on 3CR, maybe you don't like ours, but you like other ones, then it's a great reason to support the station with a donation and make sure that that show or maybe our show or all the shows are here tomorrow and into the future.
0: Because this is also another important milestone for 3CR. It's our 50th anniversary this year, and there's a party on to celebrate on Saturday. You know, 50 years of community broadcasting with real voices from real people talking about real ideas.
1: And things that are important to the community, things that you don't hear on mainstream radio or, dare I say, broadly on, you know, in and across mainstream media.
0: Let alone things that are on social media, for example.
1: Yeah, you know, well, and that's another thing. You can also follow 3CR on social media if you want to know more about some of the shows that are on, if you want to keep up with what's happening. Then, by all means, have a look on your favourite social media platform and follow 3CR.
0: Absolutely. Now, here's some information about the birthday party.
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0: So, what have we been up to, Pauline?
1: Oh, maybe you should reframe that into what haven't we been up to?
0: Yeah, well, that's true.
1: Because I think since our last show, we've had a lot on. And one of the things I should mention, on our last show, which, of course, the focus of that show was Radiothon, but that also coincided with World Elder Abuse Awareness Day. So we didn't really focus on the importance of that day on the 15th of June, but it is something for us all to not only reflect on but also be aware of, that it was World Elder Abuse Awareness Day, and that elder abuse is and you know, continues to be a significant issue for many older people within the community. Within that week, I actually went to an elder abuse forum workshop that was hosted by Wholestep Health and the Northwest Elder Abuse Prevention Network, which was a really interesting and informative day. One of the key aspects of the day, in fact, took up the morning session, was the Australian Human Rights Commission providing a workshop around ageism and what ageism actually is, and of course the fact that ageism is a key driver of elder abuse. And, you know, while I certainly know a lot about ageism and its impacts, not only in terms of elder abuse, but also the disempowerment of older people, you know, there were some interesting things. It was interesting empowerment of older people. You know, there were some interesting things. It was interesting to...

0: included some of those terms that we should try and avoid when we're talking about older people. Things like, you know, the elderly.
1: Oh, that is one that really gets under my skin.
0: Oh, me too.
1: You know, there's the use of that word, elderly, kind of creates an image straight away in my head of frailty.
0: Well, it often goes hand in hand with frail elderly.
1: Yeah, and so still not active in community, still not participating in life, unable to manage.
0: Disempowered, yeah. Loss of control, all of those things.
1: And I think, you know, we heard somebody, you know, and we will talk about what we did yesterday a little later, but, you know, there was a remark made by one of the speakers about the sense of erasure that can happen with older people. You know, when your hair turns grey and you get, I think her phrase was, you know, when you get a few wrinkles in your cheeks, people stop noticing you. And that's ageist.
0: Oh, absolutely. You become invisible. And I think, you know, the remark was that you can walk into a shop, and I very much know this from my own perspective. I can walk into a shop and I've got money in my pocket and no one approaches me.
1: Yeah, I noticed that. I also noticed the use of language like this gentleman needs assistance.
0: Mm-hmm.
1: You know, you don't call somebody who's much younger gentlemen, you know, this person needs assistance.
0: Well, I think, you know, on our trip back to Melbourne yesterday afternoon, we were talking a little bit about that and the way that in the ageing and aged care space, people like to talk about men as gentlemen, this older gentleman or sometimes elderly gentleman, or this elderly woman or elderly lady.
1: Oh, there it is, yeah.
0: In any case, it's an opportunity for us to think about the language that we use and maybe consider reframing how we talk about older people. I know that NARI, the National Ageing Research Institute, has an age-inclusive language guide on their website. So for anyone that is thinking about or considering doing any marketing to older people, perhaps should have a look at that. But also anyone working with or with older people in their family,
1: I think
0: should have a look.
1: I think older people, because of that erasure, can often be underrepresented in conversations, and the value of what they have to say about their lives now can be overlooked and ignored because they're seen as being frail, elderly people.
0: They also discussed something that I'd like to say is becoming less and less in the aged care sector, but I still do see it in community. I see it, I experience it in interactions with shops or you know, a whole range of people, and that's, I think they termed it as elder speak. Oh, how are you? Oh, lovely. Aren't you gorgeous today?
1: Hello, dear.
0: Yeah.
1: Yeah, thank you, no.
0: No one speaks to a younger person in that tone, but as you get older, that's the tone that, because I guess we're all idiots as we get older.
1: It's kind of cycling back to baby speak, isn't
0: it?
1: Yeah, the older you get, the more inclined people are to language around
0: you. Would you like a seat, darling?
1: Yes. Oh, hello, sweetheart. Aren't you lovely? Don't you look nice today?
0: Oh, what a cute older person you are.
1: Cute elderly queers.
0: Oh, no,
1: I mean, that's a phrase I really don't like.
0: Yeah, I know. Anyhow, you get my drift.
1: Oh, I do.
0: And we get yours. But I think simple little things like the language we use and the way we speak to older people can make such a difference, let alone perhaps noticing that an older person has walked into the room and that they are interesting, informed, and perhaps they're even on your radio.

0: Yep, and they might still be wearing their activist boots, but their activist issues are slightly different to what they might have been when they were younger.
1: Yes.
0: Because they are now leading fights around what it means to be older, fights against, battles against ageism, particularly, let's say, within the LGBTIQA plus community. You know, we do know, and I've said this often on air and I keep saying it, the community can be as ageist as the rest of society, if not more so.
1: That's right.
0: And so there still needs to be that recognition that some of this is just simple ageism.
1: Yeah.
0: And we can do a lot to change that.
1: That's right. And that can really empower older people to live better lives.
0: Yeah. And you're hearing voices that are speaking about the power of older people. If you'd like to go on hearing those voices, perhaps make a donation to Radiothon.
1: Or otherwise, next time we're going to talk to you. How are you, dear?
0: No. I'll be missing from the microphone in a fortnight if you promise to do that. No.
1: But we do need your donations. As we said earlier in the show, every cent counts, whether it's $2 or $20 or $2,000.
0: Yeah, every donation counts. Tax deductibility over $2.
1: That's right.
0: But if you've got a dollar coin that you found down the back of the sofa, stick it in an envelope and send it to us.
1: Well, that's right. And remember that, as you said, Andrew, donations over $2 are tax deductible. We're coming up to the end of the financial year. So why not give some money to 3CR and get a little tax deductible, what do you call it? I've lost my mind.
0: A tax
1: deduction.
0: Yeah, it's a tax deduction.
1: Yeah, against your income.
0: Yes, it's a deduction against your taxable income, I think is what it is.
1: That's right. Your support is what is going to keep us on air for another 50 years, and it's what has kept us on the air since 1976. Keep 3CR alive and donate now.
0: Because it, quite frankly, would be a tragedy if we weren't on air.

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7: It's interesting, Pauline. You know, we played Tragedy by the Bee Gees, and it would be a real tragedy if we didn't make our target and if the station didn't make its target to keep us on air. No one to hold us, no one to love us. You know, come on, folks.
8: Tragedy!
7: Yeah. Okay.
9: But imagine Melbourne, the world, without 3CR. That'd be a tragedy.
7: That really would be a tragedy. And you think about all the volunteers who put programs together, it would be a tragedy to lose their unique voices, their different perspectives.
9: You wouldn't hear about a whole range of things. You know, 3CR and the people that put the shows together talk about things that really matter that you don't hear anywhere else. So that would also be a tragedy, Andrew.
7: Yeah. What isn't a tragedy, though, Pauline, is the fact that we've had some donations.
9: Well, that is fabulous.
7: Yes. I'm going to thank Richard B for $111.
9: Oh.
7: Richard C for $67. Now, I'd like to complete the whole alphabet with Richard. So if your name is Richard and you're listening out there.
9: So we've had B and C, we need D, E, F, etc.
7: All the way back through to A. Yes, Richard A, B, C, D, E, F, G. That'd be lovely. We've got Peter S with $51.
9: Thank you, Peter.
7: And Meredith B with $100.
9: And thank you, Meredith.
7: Yep. So now, in addition to the ones we spoke about last week, Colin from Croydon and Marjorie from Maidstone and Asher the Husky, we're about 6/10 of the way to meeting our target. We need another $400 to meet our target.
9: Okay, so if there's 800 people listening right now, $2 each and we get there.
7: How many people are listening?
9: Well, even if you're listening back,
7: yes,
9: and even if it's not June anymore, and in fact, yesterday someone asked and said, oh, well, I don't live in Melbourne, can I listen back?
7: That's right.
9: And we said, you most definitely can. But there's also, did you know, Andrew, over 50 weekly podcasts and, of course, the radio on demand that allows people to listen back at any time. So
7: it's not just the on-air radio these days, is
9: it?
7: No, it's a whole range of ways of listening. And if you think that's got value, show us your love.
9: Yeah, show us your money more so.
7: Yeah, well,
9: yeah.
7: Because it would be a tragedy if you didn't.
9: And we can play the song again, though, yeah, I'm sure. No one really wants to hear it. But, yes, it would be a tragedy. And speaking of tragedies.
7: Yeah, oh, yeah.
9: One of the things that is really important, and for anyone that does listen to our show, you would know that VELS, so VELS LGBTI Ageing and Aged Care, is the Ageing and Aged Care program of Rainbow Health Australia, and we are located at La Trobe University, specifically within the Australian Research Centre in Sex, Health and Society. And currently,
7: you know, if we had a dollar for every word in that string of...
9: Well, there you go.
7: You know, yeah. we could make our target.
9: Most definitely. But one of the things that is central to the work that we do is evidence-based research.
7: Yep.
9: And And there's an opportunity for anyone from the LGBTIQA plus community aged 18 and over to participate in some research at the moment, and specifically the Private Lives 4 survey. That survey is open until Wednesday, so the 1st of July.
7: And it's Australia's largest survey of people who identify with the LGBTIQA plus community. It's the largest survey snapshot of our health and well-being.
9: Yeah.
7: The more people who respond, particularly from all sorts of different areas, all sorts of different economic backgrounds, all sorts of different educational backgrounds. Mm-hmm. We need the diversity of voices.
9: That's right. And the information that is gained from the survey is actually used to improve people's lives, to improve services, to improve, well,
7: it influences government policy making.
9: It most definitely does. And if you're not part of policy and decision making,
7: you don't get the resources.
9: That's right.
7: You know, that resources flow where policy goes.
9: Mm-hmm.
7: And if you're not part of policy...
9: Sorry, I just thought of a song.
7: Okay, what was the song you thought of? Should we be singing it? Oh, goodness, no, no, we won't. I mean, last fortnight we threatened people with me singing if there were no donations. Shall I turn that around and say...
9: Anyhow, sorry. While we're talking about resources and funding... again, we're asking you to call the station on 03 9419 8377, or jump on the website at www.3cr.org.au, or pop into the office during business hours at 21 Smith Street,
7: Fitzroy. Yes, you always have to think about which side of the street we're on.
9: We at 3CR are down the Victoria Parade end of Smith Street, and you can come in, you can jump on the website, or you can phone and make a donation, because resources, just like private lives in influencing the resources that the LGBTIQA plus community might receive, 3CR needs some resources as well.
7: You've got to keep the lights on in the studio.
9: That's right.
7: You know, that,
9: and the microphone plugged in and the turntable spinning.
7: And the lights on the panel in front of me glowing because we've been able to pay the electricity bill. I mean, we need that.
9: 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But it still takes money to keep, as you said, Andrew, the lights on.
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9: And Andrew, I didn't mention how people might complete Private Lives 4.
7: Well, how do they? You're going to give us a QR code?
9: No, well, it's a bit hard over the airwaves.
7: Yes, I know. That's why I chuckle.
9: I wonder if someone's, working on that. Nevertheless, there is a thing called a website. And we will put the link to the Private Lives survey on our Facebook page after today's show. But if you're eager to do that now and perhaps make a donation to 3CR.
7: Lots of homework this week, isn't there?
9: Yeah, there's no free rides here. But if you are eager to do the survey, if you jump onto your favourite web browser and just type in Private Lives 4, you will find the link which comes up as part of the La Trobe Uni website. Click on the link, complete the survey, and you basically help contribute to making this perhaps a monumental record amount of responses.
7: The more responses there are, the better informed is the research that can be unpacked from it, and the better informed is the policy that might flow from it, and the better informed, therefore, is decisions about where resources are needed. As I said, if you think, oh, this isn't for me, think again. You know, let's...
9: Your voice really does matter.
7: Yeah, I mean, that's a message that you and I keep pushing, isn't it? That empowered voices matter. And so if you don't do anything else, do two things today. Make sure you donate to 3CR and the Radiothon.
9: That's right.
7: And complete Private Lives for the National Survey of LGBTIQA plus Health and Wellbeing.
9: That's right. And you need to be 18 and over, but it's so important. We really can't emphasise that. And, again, the more voices, the more responses, the more we know, and hopefully the better things get for everyone.
7: Yeah, and if you're an older person from community who's thinking, well, why, you know, why should I do it? You know, this is for younger people, or this is going to impact the future. Older voices are underrepresented.
9: And if they're underrepresented, it possibly means, you know, policymakers can decide what that actually means. That people don't care or maybe they're all fine or they don't need services or supports or information.
7: Not just policymakers. What went through my head as you were saying that was, it also means that community-based organisations might say, well...
9: we don't need to provide services for older people.
7: Yeah, you know, older people are doing fine, you know, because the people who respond have all said they're doing fine. Well, that's the other thing about Private Lives for folk. Be really objective about your responses. Don't pretend that everything's fine when maybe... things aren't as fine. You know, we're living in a time now where there is, you know, lots of media conversation that points to a rolling back of rights for the LGBTIQA plus community. How is that affecting you? Be honest about those sorts of things. You know, don't wipe it off as, you know, as an older person said to me recently, oh, I've never really experienced discrimination. But when we unpacked it... You know, be honest about these sorts of things. It helps inform policy.
9: It most definitely does. And and if it's not for you, it's for other people as well.
7: Yeah. And talk to your friends about it. You know, if you're part of community listening today, here's another piece of homework. Ring a couple of friends. Message them. Say, here's a link to a survey that is really important because it determines the health and wellbeing policy for LGBTIQA plus people. You know, and contributing to that is kinda gold.

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6: And just like Spandau Ballet belting out gold, if you've got a nugget of gold, or maybe even just a gold coin,
5: yep,
6: donate it to 3CR.
5: I reckon so. I reckon so. I think it's so important. No, we can I say, Pauline, we've had what? We're in our fourth year now, and it's been a remarkable experience.
6: Yeah.
5: To chat to people, to speak to people. You know, people come up and say at events and say, oh, I do listen to your show and this is what I get from it. And if you think that has value, if you're one of those people who's approached us and said, hey, I listen to your show and it's good and I enjoy it and I get value from it, make a donation.
6: And if you're listening and you don't like our show, but you like other shows, you can make a donation as well.
5: Yeah. Yeah, just don't mention that you don't like our show.
6: You can still donate. You can still say that you're supporting our show.
5: Yeah.
6: But you can also support any other show. It's as easy as jumping on the website, as we mentioned, at www.3cr.org.au or phoning on 03 9419 8377, or you can waltz into 21 Smith Street, Fitzroy, with your big block of gold and drop
5: or
6: it on the
5: jar
6: desk
5: of coins that you've been
6: the
5: sitting there
6: coins,
5: wondering where what you're going to do with, because there's no bank branches now, so
6: and you can't be bothered counting them, so yeah, bring them in.
5: Yep. And you can also text us on with a pledge to donate on 0488 809 855.
6: So just finishing out the private lives again, we're really requesting as many people as possible complete private lives for survey. It is really the backbone of our understanding of the health and well-being of Australia's LGBTIQA plus community. And jump onto your web browser of choice and type in private lives for, and you will be taken to that link. Or as I mentioned before, we will pop the link on to our Facebook page after today's show.
5: Now, you requested that we play gold today, not just to encourage people to make donations, but also because it has a connection to something that we did yesterday.
6: It does. And I must say, my throat isn't gold today. Give me a second, Andrew.
5: Oh, absolutely will. We went up to Castlemaine yesterday.
6: Gold country.
5: Gold country. To participate in an event organised by a group of older gay, bisexual and trans men called the Alluvians. And it was
6: hidden gold, isn't it?
5: Yeah, you've got to sort of, you know, pan for
6: look. Yeah, takes a lot to find it.
5: Well, actually, that's a really good metaphor for many older people in our community, isn't it? You've got to actually pan through
6: all
5: the...
6: You've got to look hard to see them.
5: Yeah,
6: sometimes.
5: I was going to say pan through the dross to find the gold, but, that's probably not fair on the younger members of the community. Whoops, I do apologise for having said that.
6: But you can still donate.
5: Yeah, please donate if you're a younger member of the community, because one day you too are going to be older, and if we can do the work now that ensures excellence in safe, seen and supported aged care services, then you get the benefit. So pay it in. What's that?
6: Pay it forward.
5: There you
6: go.
5: Right. It's such a cliche, but in this sense, I think it's really important. Younger people in the community contributing and saying, yeah, this show's of value because we're going to get the benefits of it.
6: Yeah.
5: And somehow I lost my track of thought.
6: So, there was a little bit of
5: meandering around.
6: Anyhow, we're coming back to, we were up in Castlemaine. Yes, Castlemaine yesterday.
5: Castlemaine.
6: No, it's Castle. That I actually asked in a meeting. So we were, we have worked in conjunction with the organisers to reframe again the narrative around ageing and aged care. So it was very much a day focused on empowered messaging around what's available, what your choices are, what your rights are most importantly, and gaining the information that you need so that you can make informed choices about your ageing and perhaps aged care experiences.
5: And I think one of the, you know, we talk about informed choices, but let's be really clear what that means. The more information you have, the better the quality of decision that you can make. It, you know, it isn't, the choices are there, you have to decide. And the more information you have, particularly around understanding your rights. And it was a great day because we started out by talking about what has been the old narrative around older LGBTI people and aged care.
6: What we talk a lot about on this show. So for anyone that regularly listens, it was a condensed version of, you know, the series of shows that we have done over the past few years.
5: And to be in a room of people who went, I know it was the second time in 3 days because I also visited a group down in Gippsland with the same messaging, that you do have rights in the New Aged Care Act, and those rights empower you to gain the knowledge you need. And there was a lot of information yesterday from a number of service providers talking through the My Aged Care process, the assessment process, what local services up there were offering.
6: The different tiers of services from Commonwealth Home Support Program and support at home through to residential aged care.
5: And, you know, the wrap-up of the day was the CEO of Elder Rights Australia who looped back to the notion of what it means to have rights and what's contained in the Statement of Rights. And I think the response from a lot of people was, I had no idea.
6: Well, I did have a look around the room when we were presenting and when we proposed the question around, did you know that you've been in the Aged Care Act since 2012? And there were some people shaking their heads saying no.
5: Yeah, because we played a little trivia, didn't we? And we asked them, you know, what year? And as is so often the case.
6: And then following up from that, I said, did you know that? And people didn't. So I think for many older people, it might be a little bit of a wake-up that things are changing, things are different. And as I said, many of the things that we talk about on this show. But we also did fairly recently go up to Canberra.
5: Yes, we did.
6: Not in our horse and cart, as we've been promising, but we did go up to Canberra and we presented something of a similar nature at the Aging in Difference Conference, previously known as the National LGBTI Aging and Aged Care Conference. And again, we focused on the evolution of aging and aged care with regard to LGBTI awareness and inclusion.
5: And one of the points that we make in that presentation at Aging in Difference, and again yesterday, and I did it on Friday with the Forever Rainbows group in Gippsland, was to say this is the narrative that still persists, and we show headlines from stories that even after 2012, that the narrative and the headlines are all a kind of negative.
6: Mm.
5: And reframing the conversation.
6: Which is also ageist, isn't it?
5: Yeah, well, it is.
6: Yeah.
5: Yeah. And that's
6: and
5: a topic.
6: And disempowering, you know, we circle back to that again. But.
5: And both days, both down in Trafalgar on Friday and yesterday in Castle, Maine. Mm. There you go. I've said it. I've gotten rid of my South Australian castle.
6: Yes, I know.
5: And replaced it
6: dancing in the castle.
5: No, as my mother used to say, if it's over two bob, it's a dance. If it's under two bob, it's a dance. So.
6: Speaking of bob, we need your two bob, 20 bob, or $2 or your gold coins.
5: Well, whatever. 20 bob used to make a pound. So how about we say, you know, give us a pound of in weight of gold coins. That'd be nice.
6: Yeah. So 3CR does need those donations.
5: We do.
6: All donations over $2 are tax deductible. We're coming up to tax time. So make it work for you.
5: And it is really easy to pay.
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4: 3CR, celebrating 50 years.
5: And just a reminder, folks, on the 4th of July, there is a really significant birthday, the 3CR 50th birthday.
6: I thought you were going to say, and just a reminder, that when you do ring with your donation, say that you're supporting Rainbows Don't Fade with Age. But no, there is a birthday coming up.
5: Yeah, and there's a big celebration, and you can find out a lot more on the station's website.
6: That's right. So going back to what we were saying, so that one of the joys in the work that we do, Andrew, is being able to reframe that narrative and to see the, you know, particularly when we are interacting with older people, to see the relief that they often feel that you know, even in our presentation yesterday, saying aged care is far more than going into care, and that notion of, you know, in our presentation talking about the work that we do has an evidence base in research, but also that the research clearly indicates that if you accept and receive low-level support within your home and within the community, and that can go up to, you know, higher levels of care at home and in the community, you're less likely to end up in residential aged care. But the research also really clearly points out that in the absence of all of that support, if you choose to go it alone in your aging experiences, you better start looking at what care home you're going to go into, because you're more likely to end up there.
5: Yeah, and indeed, let's take that a step further. It may be that you can't even look at the care home that you're going to go into, because when that crisis happens, there may be no vacancies in that home.
6: Well, when the crisis happens, choices are made on your behalf.
5: Ah, well, that's a whole topic for another show, isn't it? You know?
6: Well, that's right. But the important thing is, and as we talk on this show a lot about, it's about empowered ageing, but it's also about empowering the services that support older LGBTIQA plus people as they age. So our show really has that dual role.
5: Yes.
6: So if you're a provider out there listening, again, you can call in and donate. And if you're an older person, or if you're anyone in between, younger, older, 3CR is happy to take whatever money or donation you'd like to give them?
5: Whatever donation you feel comfortable with, you know, given your circumstances. Everybody's circumstances are different.
6: That's right. And times are tough.
5: Yeah.
6: They're tough for everyone, but that also means that they're tough for keeping a radio station, as you mentioned earlier, with the lights on and the microphones plugged in, etc.
5: Yeah, and not only that, you know, if giving what you're comfortable with means the sort of radical and different voices that are so important in this overwhelming media age are kept on air. And if that's something that you place value on, then make a donation. 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
6: 9419 8377,
5: or go to the website 3cr.org.au.
6: And here's the thing, if you're listening back and it's no longer the 29th of June, guess what? You can donate any time, not just in June, any time of the year, 365 days of the year. If you want to give a dollar a day.
5: Oh, that's a thought, isn't it?
6: Or again, remembering that 3CR is celebrating 50 years, perhaps give a dollar for every year 3CR has been on the air, even a cent for every year that 3CR has been on the air.
5: Well, I was going to say 10 cents a year is $5.
6: Yeah. It doesn't have to be a massive amount. As Andrew mentioned, give what you can, and everything that everyone gives keeps 3CR alive, on air, and independent.
5: And you know the other thing that goes with that is we at 3CR really value the donations.
6: That's
5: whether
6: right.
5: they be, as somebody gave us $100 this fortnight, somebody else might give us $5.
6: Mm-hmm.
5: They're all $2, valued.
6: $1, as you said, that dollar coin.
5: Yeah, we really value those donations. It shows that there's value in what 3CR does.
6: That's right. Keep 3CR Radical Radio.
5: Yeah, because you are a community of people who support different voices, diversity and inclusion.
6: And I think that's an important point, Andrew, that 3CR is a community in
5: yes,
6: itself.
5: It is, isn't it? And 3CR listeners are part of that community.
6: That's right.
5: And I think that's where we have to end today.
6: It is. So again, a big shout out to everyone to Complete Private Lives for. We will also include a whole range of links on our Facebook page after today's show. And we hope that you will listen in next fortnight.
5: You've been listening to Rainbows Don't Fade With Age on 3CR Radio, presented by Vowels, LGBTI Aging and Aged Care, improving the health, well-being and visibility of older LGBTI plus people. 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

When I was in the third grade, I thought that I was gay, cause I could draw, my uncle was, and I kept my room straight. I told my mom, tears rushing down my face, she's like, Ben, you've loved girls since before pre-K. Tripping. Yeah, I guess she had a point, didn't she? Bunch of stereotypes all in my head. I remember doing the math, like, yeah, I'm good at Little League, a preconceived idea of what it all

0: Oh, nah, here we go. America the brave, still fears what we don't know. God loves all his children, it's somehow forgotten. But we paraphrase a book written 3,500 years ago.
1: Bye-bye.
0: I don't know.

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1: R&B. Yo, what's good? It's Paul Factor. Welcome to Urban Voices, a program all about local and global music. You're listening to 3CR. That's 855 AM on your dial. And I'm about to begin the show by playing a track by Janaba. And this song features Nairi and Julawusu. This song is called Doing to Me, and I cannot wait to play this. Let's run it right now.

0: Yo, that was Doing to Me by Janaba with Nari and Juluusu. That's a beautiful track, man. Beautiful track from Free Divas. Now, I'm about to introduce my guest, who goes by the name of KCC Puria Wagwan. What's good?
1: Good. Thank you so much, Paul. Nice to meet you today.
0: Nice
1: Thanks
0: to meet
1: for
0: you too.
1: Bringing me here.
0: Yeah, sweet, man. Sweet. Because, I mean, I've actually been intrigued by having a bit of world music on my show.
1: Oh, that's good.
0: Because, you know, primarily I've only been getting hip-hop, you know, rappers and, you know, R&B singers, and had a few DJs on, and had people who even showcase their own events, but it's good to have a bit of flavour in.
1: That's
0: so
1: cool.
0: I'm actually interested in, you know, what kind of music do you do?
1: I normally sing Indian Bollywood type of music, but I do some drill beats, and these days I'm working on some Afro beats too.
0: Oh, man, that's wicked.
1: Yeah.
0: Man, that sounds... That's like a school of new fish here right now, man.
1: Yeah,
0: I mean,
1: still learning.
0: I mean, I wonder how your vocals would sound on Afrobeat and drill music.
1: Yeah.
0: I mean, I'm curious now.
1: Yeah.
0: So, could you tell us a bit about yourself? Like, I mean, tell us about your upbringing and your first discovery towards music.
1: Yeah, so I born in India, north part of India. It's called Haryana. So, as you know, India is a quite big country, different languages. We have more than 28, or I guess say 30 languages.
0: Yeah.
1: I'm from north, so we speak Haryanvi, where I belong. Then we speak Hindi, and we speak Punjabi too.
0: Oh, yeah.
1: So, young age, I used to listen Punjabi, Bollywood, everything. But then, come from a family who do the farming. I don't have any friends back home who do music. But while I was doing my study in school, and in my uni, in the first year, I went to a live show. There was a guy who was singing in the college. And since that day, I was like start following him and start singing. Went to the studio and got my first records back in 2024.
0: Oh, wow. Nice one. So your first recording goes back to 2024.
1: That was in here.
0: Yeah, in Australia.
1: But yeah, back home when I was in college, I did my few recordings since 2014.
0: How long ago have you been in Australia for?
1: 11 years.
0: All right, and have you like networked with anyone who came down? So have you networked with anyone since you came down here?
1: Yeah, I got few friends now. They're all based in Australia, but most of them are like belong to India.
0: Oh yeah, so
1: So did few collaborations with few people.
0: Face to face or is it via email?
1: Most of them I met when I performed somewhere.
0: Oh good.
1: So yeah, so you can connect people you're in the music event or something. So.
0: Cool. Could you tell us your first performing experience? What was that like?
1: Back in 2007, you in the music event or something.
0: So. Cool. Could you tell us your first performing experience? What was that like?
1: Back in 2017, I was.

0: Unfortunately, I got eliminated after the first round, so I didn't really make it in the battles. But yeah. It was all amusing, though. I mean, it was just good. I mean, it just felt, you know, I was young.
1: Yeah.
0: And I had the opportunity to perform in front of, like, hundreds of strangers.
1: Yeah.
0: It was just something I waited for years for.
1: That's all we do. We always start from somewhere.
0: That's
1: and
0: it.
1: And we learn things from the stage.
0: But I think it's impressive that, you know, you got one of your first performances at Federation Square performing for Diwali.
1: Yeah.
0: Sweet. And I would like to play a track which is already lined up. And this song is called Mera Ishq.
1: Yeah.
0: All right. How do you pronounce it? Mera Ishq?
1: Mera Ishq, yeah. That means in English we say my love.
0: Oh, lovely.
1: Yeah.
0: Let's run the rhythm right now. Let's go.
1: Let's go.

0: Yo, that was Mera Ishq by Seeb Puriya.
1: Thank you.
0: That was wicked. So could you tell us a bit of background behind that track? Like, what is the story behind this beautiful piece you put out?
1: This song was about a breakup for a guy. So he's explaining his story. The interesting part was there is no hook line in this song. It's just like a story from one point to the end.
0: Nah, it's wicked.
1: And when I was very new in Australia by that time. I was studying back in Victoria Uni back in 2016-17. Oh. I got my few friends in my class and they were interested in filming. So when they hear this song, they say, oh, we love this beat and we're going to just shoot this around Melbourne.
0: Were they film students?
1: Yes.
0: Yeah, that's the best. You know, yeah. That is the best. You know, that is the best hookup. You know,
1: yeah.
0: Emerging artists using film students to shoot a film clip.
1: Yeah.
0: I mean, it's
1: they all volunteered. That's the best part.
0: Yeah, I mean, that's something for their thesis, isn't it?
1: Yeah, true.
0: Yeah, pretty much.
1: So we tried to find some like a camera team. Was a bit expensive. But then we realized, okay, let's start with a mobile phone. So we went to JB Hi-Fi, bought an iPhone 6S. And we start filming with iPhone 6S, bought a gimbal next day. And then we shoot it for like 3 or 4 weekends. All together, we combine the data and send it to my editor. And he say, the data that you gave me, it's for like 4 or 5 music video. You did too much. But yeah, at the end, okay. Yeah, he did a pretty good job while he was doing the editing, and we were so surprised with the...
0: Hey, so did you pop a cheeky visit to the hairdresser or the barber in between those 3 to 4 weeks?
1: Yes, we did.
0: Because your hair would have changed a bit.
1: Every single time, yeah. Every single time you do the shoot, you have to keep the same look.
0: You got to maintain that look.
1: Yeah.
0: Because I saw one video where, this rapper... One scene he had 5 o'clock shadow, and then the next scene he's clean shaven, and it just just cuts from one scene to the other where he's got a 5 o'clock shadow and when he's clean shaven. It's just metal.
1: It is true.
0: All right, now we've got your next track lined up. It's called Roo.
1: Roo. That Roo. Means soul.
0: I need to learn. I need to learn the pronunciation of your of your language. But let's run it. And we're gonna mention the featured act on this, Kaka World.
1: Yeah, that's a music director.
0: All right.
1: He did the music work. He based in India, New Delhi.
0: Not bad.
1: Yeah.

0: Yo, and that was Soul. In other words, Rue, yeah, Rue by KC Sipuria.
1: Thank you. You're doing well with my name now.
0: Thanks very much, man. Thanks very much. I mean, it's lovely, man. It's an absolute lovely track.
1: Thank you so much.
0: And could you tell us what Soul's about?
1: So this song is about a love story. The girl is telling to the boy, saying, "You like, I'm just fall in love with you, and you become my soul. So I can't think anything else now."
0: I can relate to that, brother.
1: Yeah.
0: All right, now. So, have you got any shows coming up or any opportunities? Or?
1: Nothing at this stage, but definitely we do few events during the New Year time.
0: That's a problem. That's no problem.
1: Just preparing for that one, yeah.
0: That's all good. Because, you mentioned that one of your songs was used in a film.
1: Yeah.
0: Could you tell us which film or which song was used in which film?
1: That was a mashup. It was played on a radio station, actually. And there was a short film.
0: Good one.
1: Yeah. So it's a mashup of Hips Don't Lie and Good Nalo Ishq Mita.
0: Sweet. Yeah. That's wicked, man. That's wicked. Now, we've just got one more song to play before we wrap up the interview.
1: Sure.
0: This is Toddy Thill.
1: Toddy Thill, yes.
0: Yeah, I'm looking forward to hearing the sound of that, because off the air you mentioned it's got a bit of Afro beat flavour in there.
1: Afro beat, yeah. That's my first Afro I sing on.
0: That's going to be wicked, man. I mean, I swear, you'll be bringing two worlds together.
1: Thank you so much.
0: Should be played both. Now, without further ado, this is, Toddy Thill by... KC Sipuria.
1: Yep.

0: And Tony Thill by KCC Puria.
1: Thank you, Paul.
0: And I thank you for coming in and showing us your journey, showing us your tracks. Yeah. It's just, it's just good having a bit of, something new on the show.
1: Yeah.
0: And, I'm pretty much open to artists from no matter what genre they play these days.
1: Yeah.
0: Because as long as we're, pushing, local artists, trying to give them a platform and give them a voice.
1: Yeah. So that's pretty good job you're doing at the moment.
0: Oh,
1: yeah.
0: Thanks. Have you got any plans for 2026?
1: I recently been to India last month. I have recorded my around 5 to 6 new tracks.
0: Oh.
1: So yeah, I'm still working on them, doing the master mixing, and hopefully they will be soon, end of this year or Jan next year.
0: Hey, so you connected with a recording engineer in India?
1: Yes.
0: And a mixer and master in India?
1: Yeah.
0: That's pretty handy.
1: Yeah, I got friends in India, and then I got a few friends in Canada and a few in Australia based in Melbourne.
0: Yeah, it's a place to be, man. City of art, yeah.
1: Yeah,
0: so I'm wishing you the best in your career, because we're about to wrap up this interview by switching this up from the local round to the R&B round. So the song I'm about to play is a cover by Drew Hill, and this song is called Love's Train.
1: Nice.
0: Or I know we've all heard Love's Train before, and I'm not sure who the original writer is, but the version I heard is by Drew Hill, and I know people have possibly played covers of this, but we're playing the Drew Hill version of Love's Train.
1: Yes.
0: Let's go.

0: Yo, that was D-Influence, Coda Hypnotize, and the song before that was Let's Stay Together by Boyz II Men, and the first song was Love's Train by Drew Hill. Now we're going to move on to the next round, the hip-hop round. This song is called Concentrate by the legendary Xzibit.
1: Nam yo ringa cure, nam yo ringa cure, nam yo ringa cure.

0: Yo, that was The Way, the first song on Fabulous's album, Loso's Way. And the song before that was Concentrate by Exhibit. Now, we're about to move on to the Garage Round, and this song we'll be playing today is called All No Sentimental Things by So Solid.
1: Solid.

Yo, that was Oh No, Sentimental Things by Sosta La Crew, Lisa Mafia, Romeo, Mega Man. Wicked track, wicked track. And I still want to give a massive shout out to KCC Puria for coming in and sharing us his tracks and showing us his journey. And I'm looking forward to hearing any more music coming out from him. So we're about to wrap up the show right now, but make some noise for Marissa for doing time.

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8: Welcome to a place where private business profit from a captive labour force, yet pennies are spent on medical services to a population in which the Indigenous, the poor and the mentally ill are overrepresented. 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Welcome to prison.
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12: 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And a warning that this episode of Doin' Time contains audio images of Aboriginal and Torres Strait Islander people who have died and graphic discussion of deaths in custody and the name of a First Nations person who has passed away. Joining me on this week's show, I'm going to be having some very special guests. A couple of weeks ago, I interviewed Madika Penrith, who is the beautiful granddaughter of Ray Jackson, and she and her partner and various other people are opening up a special exhibition for her grandfather. And so I'm going to be speaking now today as a follow-up because I played a very special archival piece from the Doin' Time show for many years ago as part of special programming in June leading up to the 50-year celebration for 3CR's birthday on Saturday. I played a special piece with Uncle Ray talking about deaths in custody, and I played it last week and I played part of it the week before. And unfortunately, Madika couldn't be there, but we've been trying to get her on the show, and I'm really looking forward to speaking to her and Sam and the others. And we're going to be talking about a special exhibition. So let me introduce who's coming on. So it's Madika Penrick, who's the granddaughter of Ray, Sev Henry, I hope I've got this right, from the Numbers Gallery, and Sam, who is the partner of Madika. Speaking about that, we'll speak about it more in detail, but I'll just introduce the rest of the people that are coming onto the show. So after that, we've got Brett Collins from Justice Action to talk about computers in cells for prisoners, and he's going to be speaking about a conference called CrimCon 2026, which is a gathering built by and for criminalised, formerly incarcerated people, grounded in the belief that the people most impacted by prisons, policing and punishment are not just participants in these conversations, but leaders, theorists, artists and organisers in their own right. So, yeah, I interviewed Tabitha Lean, who is a First Nations activist, about this some weeks ago now. So it's interesting that we're going to be making this very important link, speaking with Brett Collins. After that, I'll speak to David Glance from the Refugee Action Collective. He was speaking to me last week on the Radiothon show, which we have raised over $800. We've got about $121 left to raise of the $1,000 that I'm meant to be raising for the Doin' Time show. So please dig deep. Call now, 29th of June, before tax time. You can get a $2 and over taxation tax break or whatever it's called. You put it in your tax. 9419 8377. Please call, as prisoners do not have bank accounts and we do need money for 3CR to keep us on air for another year. So with David Glance, we're going to be speaking with him about a protest outside of meeting of Melbourne City Council in protest at the council's cancellation of a peaceful discussion forum. So, yeah, hopefully I've got all of it correctly. So again, we'll be interviewing now Madika, Sam, Henry Jones from Numbers Gallery, and if I've missed anybody out, tell me. Opening this July, Ray Jackson and Penrith Myers Archive presents more than 50 original posters from the archive of Wiradjuri activist Ray Jackson, 1941 to 2015. Help me, guys. This is Marissa. Hello.
0: Hello.
12: Yeah, so I was just... Is that Madika?
0: Yeah, this is Madika, and I'm here with Sam Myers from Penrith Myers Archive and Seb Henry Jones from Numbers Gallery.
12: Oh, thank you, Seb. I'm sorry if I missed you out.
13: Oh, no, it's a complicated name. There's so much going on there.
12: It really... My name's worse. So for five decades, Ray Jackson dedicated his life to the pursuit of justice through grassroots organising, and he's a committed socialist, internationalist, trade unionist and upholder of Indigenous governance. Madika and all of you, can you start off, Madika, by talking about the exhibition?
0: So the exhibition is opening this Saturday, the 4th of July, 6 till 8 p.m., it's being run out of Numbers Gallery in Potts Point, 8 Kellett Street, Potts Point. So we're actually just installing today, but we've got about 50 posters from Potts Archives that we're putting on display, kind of shows a lot of different... There's, like, lots of different themes. So there's, like, queer rights, First Nations death in custody. We have a few posters from the demonstration from 1988, the Bicentenary, as well as a lot of kind of, like, South American political works and Palestine as well, of course. So, yeah, it's, like, a really big mixed bag of different issues that I think are a really good representation of Pop, and, you know, the best way to kind of honour him is through his activism. And although I suppose he's most well known for his death in custody work, like, he really was very passionate about lots of different things. And so we've tried to kind of pick the best posters. I think this is about maybe half the collection. So, yeah, it's very cool, very eclectic, salon hang kind of vibe, and very fun. You know, I think everyone that comes here will be able to relate to something, I hope.
12: That's beautiful. And Sam and Seb, are there to help as well?
0: Yeah, so Sam and I work together under Penrith Myers Archive, so Sam Myers, Madika Penrith. And a lot of our work is about archival materials, so, you know, coming from a family of archivists, it seemed like it was kind of the right time to bring out Pop's archive. And I've known Steb and Harrison and Emma, who run Numbers Gallery, for a long time, and we've kind of always bonded around Sydney issues in particular, and so it all kind of came together really well for this particular exhibition. It made a lot of sense for us to work together to get this up.
12: So you all do other exhibitions as well, though, right?
0: Yeah, so the gallery's been running... I might let Seb talk about Numbers a bit.
12: Before we do that, though, and I'm happy to do that, but before we do that, I just wanted to just get a little bit more of an idea of what these posters are. So with these posters, they offer a record of the social and political issues that shaped your granddad's activism, isn't it?
0: Yeah, so I think... it kind of, the posters span a social justice history from about the 70s up until the, like, 2010s before he passed away. Yeah, so it was a collection that he kind of had displayed in his house for a long time. I don't know if you ever made it to his house, but there was just kind of things everywhere. And after he passed away, I inherited a bunch of boxes of these posters that they had held onto. And, yeah, it's like a really, I suppose, yeah, he just must have been collecting for such a long time and from various groups that he was affiliated with. And so most of the posters are promo posters that would have been put up in the streets, like call to actions for these different events that were happening, whether it was like film screenings or like sit-in protest or just various rallies. It's kind of lots of different advertisement around that.
12: So it's really also like a link to his trade unionism as well, isn't it?
0: Yeah, we've got a few things to do with like the Maritime Union and a few other Sydney unions. We have stuff from like the TUIs during their protests, union posters and just various other things, kind of advertising unions and encouraging people to join their union. So, yeah, there's a few different ones.
12: He would be so happy to know that his granddaughter and her partner and friends are doing this, because the collection highlights, as you say in the media release, the long-standing connections between Aboriginal movements for justice.
0: Yeah, definitely. And I think, you know,
12: the long-standing connections between Aboriginal movements for justice.
0: Yeah, definitely. And I think, you know, we, when we talk

0: I'm so glad that you're doing this. So you wanted
1: you.
0: Sam and also to talk about the gallery as well?
1: Yeah, well, I think I'm working with my friend Seb, who I have here, and some other friends of ours, Harrison and Emma, and
0: beautiful.
1: They run the gallery. Yeah, and also a pretty interested in Sydney history and political history. So I thought it might be good for Seb to maybe talk a bit about the gallery
0: yep.
1: itself.
0: Go for it.
2: Hey, this is Seb here.
0: Cool.
2: Yeah, so the gallery's in King's Cross. We started maybe in December. We've had like a series of exhibitions that go for about a month each. As we were installing today, one like a member of the public came in who's observed the shows that we've done over the last few months, and she made the comment that it seems like we're very interested in social history. And I've never actually described the work that we do in that way, but it was nice hearing from someone else that that actually is like a very big interest of ours. So an exhibition we had 2 weeks ago, 2 months ago, was about like a photographic collection of Newtown in 1983. It was made by Sydney College of the Arts students, and it was really interesting to have a conversation around like how Newtown has changed since that time, how like education at university has changed since that time, and how universities themselves have changed. With this exhibition, I think there is a lot that we can learn about the past, like this period of time in Australia and Sydney's political history, like 70s and 80s, to take with us today.
0: Fantastic. It's really interesting because, you know, for me, it's been a challenging thing organising this show, because I'm also really Miss Ray as well, and I understand the importance of archival stuff, because 3CR, our radio station, it's the 50th birthday and we're delving into all the archives, so it's all interconnected, isn't it?
2: It is always connected. We were talking just before about how, like, when we're in the room, it feels like we're time travelling.
0: Yeah.
2: Like, there's so many different causes, so many, like, places that you can travel to when you're standing in the room and you look at all the posters. It's interesting, like, I'm currently looking at a poster. I don't know, it looks like from the design that it's from the 90s, but it's about stopping Pauline Hanson.
0: Oh, God.
2: You know what I mean? Like,
0: yeah.
2: History repeats itself.
0: Well, we don't want a monoculture, do we?
2: No, we don't. We don't want a monoculture. But there's so much variety here in the show.
0: There really is. Anyone, we've got a really tight show today, unfortunately. So, but is there anyone else want to make any comments?
2: Yeah, you can pass it over to Sam. Maybe,
0: okay.
2: Yeah, to speak about the show.
0: First, before we do that, what location, if people are in Sydney and they want to see the exhibition?
3: Oh, is it on the edge of King's Cross and Potts Point? Or?
2: Yeah, King's Cross, near the station, it's 8 Kellett Street.
0: Okay. All right, so let's hand over to Sam quickly. Do you want to say a few words, Sam?
3: Yeah, I suppose, like, what's really exciting for me about this show is that where there's a lot of people involved in these movements today, and it's really exciting for them to, like, build a context for their own activism or their own work or their own purpose, and to see people who've come before them and then how they can build a context for their own life. So, that's what's really exciting for me, I suppose.
0: Sam.
3: Yeah.
0: And what are the dates of the exhibition?
2: The 4th of July to the 26th of July.
0: Oh, there's plenty of time. So I can have you all back on towards the end of the exhibition to see how it's going.
2: Yeah, for sure.
0: Could I, Madika?
1: Yeah, that'd be sick.
0: I'd love that. I mean, because I know, Madika, you had to go to the dentist and then lots of things are going on. Really packed show today. So I'm going to have to go now in a minute because I've got Brett Collins from Justice Action wants to talk. Have you known Brett Collins? You probably do, don't you, Madika?
1: I don't think so.
0: I'll talk to you about the exhibition because he's also in New South Wales. You might want to attend. He was also a friend of your granddad's as well.
1: Yeah. Well, I think that's the thing, you know, anyone based in New South Wales that's coming through the show and if they hear about it, I'd love them to come down and, you know, there might be an opportunity just

0: say something if people feel comfortable. Because, yeah, it's important not to, like, kind of live in a bubble, and I would like to have lots of Pop's friends, whether I remember them or not, come down, and maybe they might have some stories to share about it as well.
1: And that's been a big part of the show, that Numbers Gallery, that particularly has contributed. He's done a lot of work to invite people who have designed the posters and people from all the unions through time. So we're really excited to have, like, different generations of the struggle all here in the same place together, especially on the opening. So, yeah.
2: That's fantastic. So let's give a shout-out to Ray, because I'm sure he's listening from wherever he is. May he rest in peace in his lands. And I'm so glad that all of you are doing the exhibition. It's so wonderful. And Madika, I'm hoping we can do have another yarn pretty soon.
0: Yeah, that'd be great. Thanks so much for having us all on.
2: It's so lovely to have you on, and best of luck with the exhibition.
0: Thank you.
2: Thanks a lot. Bye.
0: Bye.
2: And that was Madika Penrith and her partner Sam, looking at an exhibition that's happening in Sydney for Ray Jackson, looking at all his beautiful posters that she inherited, and tracing back the history, his activist history. And so it's the Penrith Myers Archive, if anyone's interested in going. I'm going to be speaking pretty soon with Brett Collins from Justice Action, but we'll go into an announcement first.
3: Every day, people in prisons across Australia are subjected to strip searching. It is an unnecessary, degrading, and deeply harmful practice that must end. It involves a person literally being stripped of their dignity, forced to remove their clothing for their bodies to be inspected by prison guards, being forced to submit to humiliating requests like bending, squatting, and spreading their legs. In many prisons, people are subjected to this repeatedly and routinely. Children as young as 10 years old are being forced to remove their clothes and have their bodies inspected by adults. We're calling on the federal government to stop state-sanctioned violence by ending the routine, unregulated use of strip searching in prisons across Australia. Go to endstripsearching.com. Together, we can demand a system that upholds dignity, safety, and human rights. Fig Jam is a 3CR supporter.
2: You're listening to the Doin' Time Show, 3CR Community Radio. And we're going to be speaking now with Brett Collins from Justice Action. Justice Action is an extremely important resource for prisoners. Hello, Brett. Welcome.
4: Yes, g'day, Musa.
2: Sorry to be late. I was just, I don't know if you heard, but I was talking to Madika Penrith, granddaughter of Ray Jackson, about an exhibition that's happening in Sydney at the moment.
4: Very exciting. Ray's a brother. He was the brother. We spent so many decades, actually. And Marissa, I think you were probably up here at the time that Ray was working busily in the Aboriginal Deaths in Custody Watch Meeting and all the others. He was the stalwart and behind the work.
2: Absolutely. I was there for some of that. I was covering a trial over there with TJ. TJ Hickey's relatives.
4: Of course.
2: Were being raided by the police. Get down to the exhibition if you can, Brett. I know you're doing a lot of stuff.
4: Look, it sounds amazing, actually. And when I hear the family pursuing all these history, that's wonderful. I think he was a wonderful man and a bit of a symbol to all of us, too, you know, that there's people have gone before us and we stand on their shoulders. And it's a bit of an obligation to us all to do better.
2: Absolutely. And in fact, let's talk about what's happening with Justice Action.
4: Okay, so much. I thought I'd first give a big call out to our mate, Chris Spins, who rang through this morning. It's nice to have the reach down into Victoria and hear our brothers and our sisters out there listening to the program. It's wonderful. That's the community for which we're working. You know, that's really good. Yes.
2: That's really interesting because, you know, Brett, when I was talking to you this morning, I was actually having a coffee and I gave you a call and just to let listeners know, and it was so wonderful because I think Chris rang from prison, didn't he, from Darwin?
4: Yes, that's right, from Darwin. Now, in the depths of Darwin.
2: Barwon.
4: Barwon, yes.
2: Yeah, Barwon. From Barwon Prison.
4: Yes, that's right. I know.
2: So he got cut off, didn't he? But he was talking about Mouse, who did a lot of work for the Doin' Time show. I think it was called a different name back then. So let's remember Mouse. But thank you for letting me talk to him, actually, Chris.
4: Yeah, that was wonderful.
2: Brett.
4: It's wonderful. Look, I just, people inside and reaching out is really, that keeps us really in close contact. And we have all these letters from people and, make sure that, we're up to date with what's happening. And also we get a bit of a boost every time I hear the voices too, because we should never forget how many people there are. There are about 44,000 actually people throughout Australia and the prisons at the moment, and about 850 children in detention. That's a big team, and so just reaching a few of them and having their voices come out to us is enough to keep us working hard as we can.
2: Absolutely. And just so you know, Brett, and also for the benefit of listeners, it's 3CR's birthday. So we're having a 50-year celebration on Saturday from 11 till 4 at Collingwood Town Hall. And what we're doing, Brett, is we're digging into the archives from 1976 onwards, and each week in June there's been special programming looking at archival material. And it's been amazing, some of the material that we've been looking at. So that's why I was so touched when Chris was called you from Barwon Prison. Then you put me through to Chris. And around 3CR's birthday, he was talking about Mouse, who was in the Doin' Time show many years ago and who passed away, and Chris happened to mention Mouse's name. You see how it's all connected?
4: Yes, absolutely, and he was a classic as well. A big beard, and he used to be he was a little man, Mouse, a little man with a group of people, two or three people around him as well, and he was a stalwart. He was always there, and whenever we came down to Melbourne, whenever we were doing major campaigns that are national in any sort of way, he would be engaged, and he'd be there walking with us or protesting with us. He was marvellous. So I agree with you. It's great to have that history coming out of Chris Burns.
2: It's quite amazing. And in fact, we've got $1,000 to raise for the Doin' Time show, and there's $121 left that I have to raise. And so please, listeners, dig deep, 94198377. I know Radiothon's over, but it's not too late to donate. Yeah, it's crazy. Brett, can you talk to us about the CrimCon 2026 conference that you were at
4: absolutely.
2: In Sydney?
4: Yes, absolutely. Well, we're in Adelaide. We went down to Adelaide. It was looking really quite special, actually. Really strong people, most of the people, I think all the people actually had spent time in jail. So it was great to have people coming out. And they have the alternative media, right? So people like Daniel Van Setten and Tabitha Eileen people like Debbie Kilroy. These are stalwarts, people who've been time in jail. And then continuing afterwards to link across to also to other people as well. Now they're publishing material. They're doing a whole lot of stuff. They really are, and podcasts and getting their voices out. But I think just sort of that idea about reclaiming mainstream access to the media, talking with a sense of pride, and this idea of resisting, not accepting the situation as it stands. So it's very easy for people in prison to be sort of marginalised and afterwards don't get a job. And you don't get all that sort of stuff as well. So these were conversations amongst people who are affected by having been in prison and thinking about ways in which that can be changed. And they're just linking together and telling their stories and giving a sense of purpose to others. Really valuable, actually, really was. And then there's poetry, there's music, there were panels discussing, what it was like, what happened as a kid, going into institutions, and then afterwards, what happened, what followed, and a sense of camaraderie, too, actually. There are people who hadn't seen each other for years and years, who then turned up. A lovely Aboriginal man whom I haven't seen for 40 years. There he was, beautiful, beautiful man. And he was contributing with the greatest strength. I was so pleased. And then he brought with him a professor who was actually a very strong man with dealing with miscarriages of justice, very strong people, and all really wanting to fight, wanting to contribute, wanted to to make it a good useful conference. So it was the first of the RAD CrimCon conference. Beautiful, really beautiful, lovely contribution, and I think there'll be other ones to follow behind that as well, and bringing people together and inspiring each other, because the ideas are things that people pick up and they start to feel that they're more than just an individual, more than somebody who's just tagged by something they've done which they probably preferred not to have done or were pushed into a position to have to do it. But we really went down there also not just for the conference. There were two conferences, but not just for the conference. We were down there to talk to the minister for South Australian prisons, and also to the commissioner, because we wanted to make sure that they were listening. And they couldn't avoid some of the stuff that they were trying to push.
2: And what happened with the minister?
4: Well, okay, we'd been there about 3 years beforehand and talked to the previous minister. They've had a series of ministers, one behind the other. I think it's a bit of not a really successful place to be in the ministry. But this guy, Michael Brown, his secretary accepted the invitation. I wasn't coming in as Justice Action. In fact, I was going in as a spokesperson for the Community Justice Coalition. Much more respectable. carrying a message from the president of the Community Justice Coalition, a guy called the Honourable, right, John Dowd, AOKC, and I came with his authority, and I said to the secretary, we're here to carry some message, some information that affects South Australian prisoners, that it's essential that we have a chance to bring it before him to make sure that he understands that there's no reason why the 3,400 prisoners in South Australia should not have access to the internet. They should have access to computers in their cells, a laptop, and access to education, counselling, and things in their cells. They should have that, because now that is available. It's accepted that there's no longer a security problem, and that this is to the benefit of everyone, and that the domestic violence counselling they're always talking about, in fact, how bad domestic violence is out in the community. The counselling for the people who are actually arrested is absolutely essential. We've got all these people in South Australia, the worst of all, almost half of the people in South Australian prisons are there on remand, and they have I think they have 360,000 call-outs by the police, right, for domestic violence offences. So I have an enormous avalanche of complaints and people being dragged into the cells and no counselling using the computers that should be in the cells. So
2: basically what you're saying is that's a very powerful message, Brett. Sorry to interrupt. Because you're sending a message that prisoners do need to be using external resources like counselling and computers in cells. And in fact, when we were talking to Chris this morning, when he rang from Barwon Prison, was he ringing via WhatsApp, or was it more the prison calls?
4: It was a prison call, but he has a computer in his cell. I mean, he's the sort of guy who, if he didn't have something to do, he'd make sure there was something to do. He's got 14 years.
2: He's got computers in cells. That's good. He's getting out soon, isn't he?
4: Yeah, he is. Well, he's coming within a few months, and they're yet to consider his parole, though. I mean, the trouble about Chris is that he's not, the authorities don't like him very much. So it may not be an easy out, but let's hope it is.
2: I hope so.
4: Always an optimist, and he's got friends outside, including ourselves. So he's got a place to go. He's got a lovely woman, and so I would think that he has a good chance, and he always has a smile on his face, regardless.
2: In case Chris is listening, and even if he's not, we can maybe get him the podcast somehow. Let's send out a cheerio to Chris from Brett Collins and Marissa.
4: Absolutely. Wonderful.
2: And the 3CR team.
4: Yes.
2: Yeah. No, that's great. So a couple of concluding comments then Brett. So basically this is all about lived experience, isn't it? It's all about lived experience. Yeah. Tabitha Lean is an amazing Aboriginal activist who's leading a lot of this work at that conference that you went to.
4: Just yes, absolutely. Getting, and absolutely.
2: Interestingly, another connection, we interviewed her a couple of weeks ago.
4: Ah, good.
2: So okay, you know, it's all interconnected, Brett, isn't it?
4: Of course it is. And also just a sense of community is what it's about as well. People with lived experience have come through it and then at the end of it have a contribution to make. And the other thing we should never forget is that how much money is being spent on the industry of prisons. I mean, there's room there for you know, thousands of people to actually give assistance to each other. So we shouldn't forget how much money is being spent in the area. And that money really is ours, community money, right? It should be spent looking after getting housing, getting a whole lot of good stuff, proper support and people listening and talking to each other, that sort of stuff. So, you know, there's definitely, you know, there's room to work together and we feel very positive about the situation.
2: Absolutely, Brett. And one last question. Why do you think that listeners should be donating to the Do and Time show for Radiothon?
4: Oh, absolutely essential to have people's voices out there to have a. I mean, you guys are the. You're the community expression. To have a program which is this continuous, going right back to Mouse and getting forward into the future, absolutely essential. So we are so pleased to have your program there, and you know, we give full support to it. Very pleased, and thank you so much for the contribution, Melissa.
2: And thank you for your beautiful contribution, Brett. You've been a very special friend of myself and the show for a really long time.
4: Wonderful, wonderful.
2: Thanks a lot.
4: Okay.
2: We'll talk soon.
4: Okay, all the best.
2: Thanks,
4: okay.
2: Bye-bye.
4: Bye.
2: And that was Brett Collins from Justice Action, speaking about a number of issues, about prisoners having counselling and external computers in cells, and looking about a conference that he attended. We're going to be speaking very soon with David Glance from the Refugee Action Collective. He wears a number of hats. We'll talk to him very soon.
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2: 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Hands off free speech, no to censorship and repression. And there's an Anti-Zionism Australia is calling a protest outside a meeting of Melbourne City Council in protest at the council's cancellation of a peaceful discussion forum. The protest will take place on Tuesday, the 30th of June, 5 p.m. at the Town Hall, Swanson Street. And basically I'll be speaking with David Glance about this, who's representative of this protest and is also from the Refugee Action Collective. Hello, David. Welcome to the program.
6: Hi, Marissa. How are you?
2: Bit frazzled, to be honest. There's just too much going on. There's too many things to cover. And it's a big frustration because I just feel like community radio in some ways cannot look at everything a lot of the time, and mainstream media is no help. And then with One Nation Party as well rising, what are we going to do now?
6: Well, I think your program and other programs like it on 3CR help fill some of the gaps. So don't beat yourself up. Without you, there'd be much less variety of views on the air.
2: Wow, there's some really fantastic array of speakers at this protest tomorrow. Can you talk about the protest and the background to it and who the speakers are?
6: Yeah, for sure. Okay, so this protest has been called by Anti-Zionism Australia. It's a non-denominational group. It was founded primarily by Jews, some Israeli, some Australian, but it's open to everybody. We've been running a seminar series on Zionism, different aspects of Zionism, and last week was going to be the final one in the series. It was going to be on Christian Zionism, And it was going to be on Sunday afternoon at the Kathleen Syme Library in Carlton. On Friday night, after close of business, we got notification that our booking had been cancelled, supposedly over safety concerns. Now, we have no idea what those safety concerns are. It was a peaceful discussion forum. There had been six previous ones. There had been no incidents. But suddenly, we find ourselves without a venue. And I think it's fairly obvious that somebody somewhere who is a supporter of Israel put in a complaint to the city council and they folded like a cheap suit. They cancelled us without discussion, without a right of reply, without giving us the option of providing security on the venue. That was it. We were out. And we think that's just unacceptable. And that's why we're organising the protest tomorrow night outside the town hall.
2: So, okay, so the event, they're saying then that the event is no longer suitable to proceed at this time due to safety and security concerns. How can be? What was the event about?
6: Well, the event was about Christian Zionism. So we'd run a series of seminars on different aspects of Zionism, current and historical. And this was the final one. And Christian Zionism, because the majority of people who support the idea of a state of Israel in Palestine are actually not Jewish, they're Christian. And the seminar was about describing how a section of the Christian community had become such full-on supporters of Zionism and Israel today. It's a fascinating lecture. The good news was that we were able to get a venue, Coburg Library, at very short notice, and we actually had 60 people at the event. It was our biggest one of the series. We don't know what that security issue was. The Melbourne City Council told us no more than that. And I think it's pretty obvious reading between the lines, because we know that there's been all sorts of pattern of censorship, not just about groups, but also individuals, people like Randa Abdel Fattah, all sorts of actions against Palestinian voices, Jason Gillam, the musician with the Melbourne Symphony Orchestra. It's obvious that somebody who is pro-Israel has rung up the council at senior level. It could have been the Lord Mayor, it could have been the CEO, and said, this makes Jews unsafe. Well, it's bizarre. The speaker was Jewish. The core organisers of the event were Jewish. We certainly didn't feel unsafe. And instead of coming to us and saying, well, we've received a concern, let's talk about what we can do about it, we're simply deprived of a venue. And it's a small act of repression in the big scheme of things, and compared to what the Palestinians are experiencing, it's absolutely nothing. But it's the tip of a very big iceberg, and so we've decided to draw a line and call out the council over its actions. Now, in terms of speakers, yeah, as you say, we've got a great lineup of speakers. So one of the speakers will be Veronica Sherman. She was actually the person who gave the lecture on Christian Zionism, and she'll be talking more broadly tomorrow night about the attempts by supporters of Israel to use local government as a weapon against the Palestine movement. We'll have Violet Coco speaking. Violet is a well-known long-term activist, and she was involved in the flotilla to Gaza a few weeks ago, was arrested and abused by Israelis. So we're very pleased to hear from her. We will have Natalie Farah speaking. Natalie is at the centre of organising against Pine Gap, the spy base in the Northern Territory, and she'll be talking about that. Hannah Thomas, who was previously a Greens candidate, was attacked by the police on a demonstration in Sydney and suffered, thankfully repairable, but suffered eye damage with police violence. She'll be speaking, and then I'll be speaking on behalf of Anti-Zionism Australia. And the rally is supported by Refugee Action Collective, Free Palestine Melbourne, Defend Dissent Coalition, and local Palestine pro-Palestine groups. So I'd encourage people to come down to the town hall tomorrow at 5 o'clock and join us in speaking out for free speech for Palestine, because it seems like free speech is very selective in this country.
2: It's pretty obvious why this forum was cancelled. I mean, Veronica is a Jewish woman and a former Israeli soldier. You know, the public library cancelled her talk over potential protest activity, yet the threats she received come from Zionists, not Palestinians.
6: Unfortunately, that's true, and I think pretty much any anti-Zionist Jew who's spoken out publicly in support of Palestine, against the genocide, against apartheid, has copped abuse. We get told we're not real Jews. We get told we're capos, and the capos were the Jews who acted as the police force inside.
2: Capos? That is a horrible thing to say.
6: Yeah,
2: because that is despicable.
6: The capos were the Jewish police who acted for the Nazis inside concentration camps and ghettos. It's quite common.
2: That is disgraceful.
6: Quite standard for anti-Zionist Jews to be called capos or not real Jews, because the supporters of Israel can't defend what Israel is doing.
2: Oh, my God.
6: So instead of playing the ball, they play the person.
2: David, it beggars belief, really. I mean, the cancellation was a blatant act, wasn't it, of censorship. And there's a quote here in the media release, which is an excellent media release from AZA co-founder Karen Tova. Did you want to talk about that?
6: Karen Tova Rubinstein, her name is, yeah?
2: Yeah.
6: Well, I mean, she makes the point that this is speech apartheid, that supporters of Israel are being given a whole royal commission to go on about how hard done by they are. Let's be clear, there is anti-Semitism in our society. There's also Islamophobia and racism against indigenous people and migrants. But the Royal Commission is all about essentially doing down the Palestine movement, talking about the safety of those who support Israel. And here we are holding a peaceful seminar, and yet apparently we're not allowed to speak. So all it takes is a Zionist to ring up the council and say, I don't like this forum, or I might turn up and protest outside this forum, and they shut down the event.
2: But to call people capos like that's just... Oh, my God. I'm getting goosebumps at the back of my neck. My hair's standing up on end, David.
6: Well, my hair's standing up on end. It's a sign of how much they're losing the argument.
2: Oh.
6: I mean, my goodness, even Hegseth, the US Secretary of Defense, Pete Hegseth, said the other day to Israel, essentially, I'm paraphrasing here, don't you get it? The whole world hates you, and so don't bite Donald Trump's hand because he's your last friend left. And I think that does, in a way, capture something that's happened after nearly 3 years of genocide. Israel is a pariah state. It is, for many of us, a terror state. And the result is that the supporters of Israel, they can't justify the deliberate targeting of children in Gaza. They can't justify the deliberate targeting of journalists, the tens upon tens of thousands dead in the rubble. And by the way, this process is continuing in the West Bank. It's continuing in southern Lebanon. They can't justify it, so they have to attack the people who are standing up for human rights.
2: So the cancellation is just one part, isn't it, of a wave of repression facing those speaking up for Palestine and standing against Israeli genocide. Can you comment now, David, in conclusion, about One Nation Party and the part that it could play in all this, not just with Palestine, with everything?
6: Well, I mean, One Nation is a fervent supporter of Israel, not because they are opposed to anti-Semitism, but because they're opposed to Muslims. Let's be blunt. Many people on the far right around the world who are, if not anti-Semitic themselves, they certainly don't care about anti-Semitism. They support Israel because they want to bash Muslims. It's as blatant as that. And One Nation has a general agenda. I mean, I think this speech that Hansen gave at the press club was very indicative. Workers are overpaid. Workers are lazy. Bosses should be allowed to sack them. Women shouldn't be paid for parental leave. There should be a monoculture, which is code for a white Australia. So they're pushing a really horrible agenda on every front. The good news is the opinion poll in the Financial Review this morning recorded that that speech by Hansen has actually lost her a lot of support. Her personal standing collapsed by 10%, and One Nation has lost 2 or 3% of support in the polls. So I think there's a real space for an anti-racism movement to push back One Nation, and the Refugee Action Collective will be participating in that process.
2: Which is?
6: Building a broad-based anti-racism movement that can make tens of thousands of people who are currently thinking of voting One Nation reconsider. We know people are angry. We know the cost of living crisis is hurting. But One Nation wants us to be angry with our neighbour because they have a different skin colour or religion or country of origin. We should be angry with the billionaires.
2: Absolutely. And the mining companies.
6: Yeah, well, very often they're the same people, but especially when it comes to Gina Rinehart.
2: Well, she's a supporter, isn't she? Of One Nation?
6: Oh, she's 100% a supporter, and she runs a mining company. That's my point. Mm-hmm. She's a billionaire because she's running a mining company, and she's using her money to bankroll Hansen, who pretends to be the friend of the battlers. What a joke.
2: It is. So before we finish, Queensland and New South Wales have both passed legislation aimed at criminalising aspects of the Palestine movement. And the Royal Commission into Anti-Semitism has refused to hear from Palestinian and Jewish anti-Zionist voices. Can you comment on that?
6: Well, I think in the case of the Royal Commission, I've written an article about it elsewhere, and I've said it's a show trial with the Palestine movement in the dock. People like the Jewish Council of Australia was allowed to send a legal team, but the Loud Jew Collective was barred from speaking. The Palestinian organisations have been barred from speaking, and the witnesses from the pro-Israel wing of the Jewish community have been allowed to make wild and unsubstantiated statements that have not been challenged. And I think that what that tells you is the Royal Commission is in the business of coming up with recommendations to attack the Palestine movement. The Queensland government has already introduced legislation that makes it illegal to say from the river to the sea or globalise the intifada. Those exact words, and dozens of people have now been arrested in Queensland. New South Wales, they tried to close down protests. They've had some problems implementing that law because people defied the law. And that's one of the things I think that Hannah Thomas will speak about tomorrow night at the protest outside the town hall.
2: We actually interviewed Violet Coco last week about her experiences on Gaza, and we both issued about 3 or 4 content warnings throughout that interview because it was just horrific what happened.
6: Oh, absolutely atrocious. I mean, and remember, those people on the various boats of the flotilla were seized in international waters. Now, that's called piracy. Then what happened to them once they landed inside occupied Palestine was utterly horrific. But as many of them said, and I suspect all of them would agree, what they experienced was terrifically bad, and it's only a fraction of what the Palestinians are experiencing day by day. So if they're prepared to do that to foreigners, almost in front of the media, what are they doing to Palestinians behind closed doors?
2: An injury to one is an injury to all. No Absolutely. One is safe.
6: Until we organise, and unless we organise.
2: Are you coming to our party on Saturday?
6: Remind me of the time, because I'm going to the rally for Pine Gap.
2: Oh, when's that? Which is
6: 1:30 at Defence Plaza, which is 661 Bourke Street. There's a rally organised by the Close Pine Gap Alliance, I suppose, for want of a better term. There will be a rally there calling for the closure of Pine Gap and drawing attention to the convergence that will be taking place later next month. So what time's your party?
2: Okay, so our 3CR party, because we're turning 50, is this Saturday at the Town Hall, the Collingwood Town Hall, I should say.
6: Oh, yep.
2: From 11 till 4.
6: I will...
2: And there'll be food and a big birthday cake. There'll be all sorts of things and lots of stalls, and it'll be really amazing. And you can even press a button and hear all the archival material.
6: Oh, fantastic. It sounds amazing. I will try to get there end. Can't be there earlier, I'm afraid.
2: Absolutely. And, you know, David, thank you so much for coming onto the program. It really is, it beggars belief, that capo thing, like that. That makes me sick to the stomach, if you want the truth. But, you know, rock up to that protest. Just announce those protest details again, please, David.
6: 5 o'clock tomorrow night, Tuesday night, outside Melbourne Town Hall on Swanston Street.
2: Lovely to have you. Sending big hugs. Thanks a lot.
6: Always a pleasure. Thank you, Marissa.
2: Thanks, David. Bye-bye. And that was David Glantz speaking about a protest that's happening on tomorrow, which is the 30th of June, which is actually the last day of the financial year. So if people donate today for the Doin' Time show and shows at 3CR, that means that you're going to be getting a tax deductible donation. You'll get something back from tax from $2 upwards. But you can still donate after that. It's not too late to donate. And, yeah, so rock up to that protest if you can. And we've already talked about those details. Oh. Not sure what is happening. We're having a few technical difficulties. But in the meantime, I may as well read out some of the donations as well that have come through, because I'm actually not able to play any music at the moment or play any announcements. So someone is going to come to my rescue very soon, but I'll just read out a donation from Meredith Butler, which is $20, and one from Patrick, which is $30. Thank you so much. And here's someone to rescue me. And so, yeah, thank you so much for donating to the Doin' Time show, Meredith and Patrick. So much appreciated. And so our total at the moment is 879. And so that's pretty good, really, given that we have to raise $1,000. It's approximately 4:56, and I'm going to be out of here pretty soon, and hopefully going out with the song Black Fella, White Fella from the Rumpy Band. But in the meantime, just wanted to thank all our guests. In particular, wanted to thank Madika and her crew, looking at the poster exhibition, an archival exhibition with Ray Jackson, who's since passed away. And thank you to Brett Collins from Justice Action. And also thank you to David Glantz. Rock up to that protest tomorrow, please, if you can, outside the Town Hall in the city at Swanston Street. Thank you so much. Stay tuned every day every Monday for the Doin' Time show from 4 to 5. Take care and take care of each other. Thanks a lot.
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0: This is David Rovics, and you are tuned to 3CR, 8:55 a.m., Melbourne, Australia. Step three is finding there's a tactic when everyone believes it could be true. That if all the people work collectively, there just might be something we can do, and everything can change.
1: In today's episode of Oh No, It's Climate Change! Oh No! We're going to be talking to some little, actual, small, little, tiny children, because children don't have a lot of power in this world, and their opinions are often just presented as cute or entertaining, rather than the serious perspective of a different type of person. Then we're going to be talking to Jessica from the Unemployed Workers Union and 3CR's own Breadline show about the intersection of climate change and welfare. What if the only insulation in your cheap rental is possums? What if you can't afford to piss off your landlord by asking for a modern split system and the nearest place with air conditioning where you can sit down for free is half an hour away by bus? What if you lose your job because your CEO's third yacht gets smashed by vengeful orcas? What happens to regional communities when everyone has to go get a third precarious gig economy job just to survive and no one has time to be a volunteer firefighter? We'll have all the answers for you in about 20 minutes. And then I'll be going through the events for next month, events that you, dear listener, can attend, maybe even ones that you like. But first, exciting news for the Climate Action Show. Today is the second last day of Radiothon, and we've hit our target for the show. Yay! The biggest thanks to people who have donated, who include Renata, Lou, Joseph, Rod, Brendan, Richard, and Bronwyn, who gives us the message. Spread the word, tell the truth about the emergency that we're all in and heading down the road of a possible super El Nino. Karen says, keep going, Shay, you're making a difference. Meg, Shay, Anna, Peter, David, Lizzie, Stephen, Colleen, Elizabeth, David, Meredith, Kate, Susan, Elise, Barbara, and Daniel have all been incredible supporters of the show, and we're very grateful to have you. However, if you would like to hear the show every hour instead of every week, help us take over 3CR by continuing to donate. Every dollar will go towards buying a death ray for the 3CR rooftop and nuclear-powered submarines to patrol Punt Road, securing our geopolitical position. We also have Climate Action Show stickers. Subscribers, people who have already donated, come down to 3CR to pick one up, or you can actually just send us your address on 0488 809 855, and I'll just read that again for you. 0488 809 855, and we will put that in the post for you. Or you can email climateshow3cr@gmail.com to get them posted to you. If you haven't already donated to Radiothon, you can pick one up here at the 3CR reception by pledging a gold coin donation. These are hard-wearing vinyl stickers in two designs. We have funny design, and we have cool graphic design design. We'll also be doing a live show on the 13th of July, talking about getting started with climate action, small little actions that you can take to get a little bit more climate activated or to escalate what you're already doing. It can be really hard to know where to start with these things, and we all have different preferences and different talents. So Shay, Bella, and I, and maybe some other people, will be talking about our journeys and what we found helpful in getting to a place where we're doing something regularly, but we're not getting overwhelmed or getting burnt out. We're actually having fun. You might not have heard my voice before, and that's because I'm usually the one behind the scenes, passing around the hors d'oeuvres, crying in the corner and saying, oh, that sounds hard, when actual presenters tell me that they're overworked. But I'm trying to be a little bit braver and a little bit more useful these days, so you'll hear me a bit more often. My name's Antimony, and I'm a freelance writer slash unemployed person from the northern suburbs of Melbourne. I write for the Endocrinologist Society of Australia, where I interview endocrinologists and write up the latest hormone research. It's actually really cool. You should look this up. You should look up Hormones Australia, and you should learn about these weird little juices that spurt out of our organs and make us feel things. It's very interesting. Hormones are super cool, and honestly, I want to have like a crossover episode between the Climate Action Show and hormones somehow. There has to be a way to do it, honestly, because everything is interconnected, really. Look, in times of crisis and social upheaval, people turn to traditional gender norms as a solace and a comfort, and that means that people these days are taking a lot of testosterone. There you go. There's a link for you. I also write for Transform Transwear, which is a cute little company that makes binders and such for trans people. I write up stories of people's lived experience in an effort to make trans people seem cool and normal in the face of increasingly the uncool and strange culture war we happen to be living in. Because of these jobs, I've been really getting into science communication. I really like getting these like complex things like science research, like hard science and like people's life stories, and then making them relatable and understandable. So that's going to be my personal focus with the Climate Action Show. Often in life, it really feels like there's these these big topics like health, there's science, like, you know, things like Centrelink, insurance, the law, like all of these things feel really intimidating. And like there's this group of professionals who have this like arcane knowledge, but they're all really like fancy, expensive people. And you feel really alienated from these things that are actually really central to your life. And so I see my role as a kind of translator to make healthcare and science more accessible to people by taking away the jargon and saying, hey, this is how things work. In words that normal people understand. Look, ideally, things wouldn't be so alienating in the first place. And in some areas like healthcare, that's changing, but it's changing slowly. And honestly, the world has like 2 weeks left before all communication is taken over by robots. So I'm enjoying my life while I still can. I also volunteer with a few health organizations and with the Gardens for Wildlife program, and I potter around here at 3CR quite a bit, so you'll be hearing more about these things too. Speaking of which, on this show, we usually talk to a lot of experts, people who use big words, people who have written some book or spoken at some conference, those kind of overachievers. And we also talk to local groups, people who are doing activisms, people who are heavily invested in this space, people who already know a lot. But that's not really most of Australia, is it? I think for a lot of people, climate change is this kind of this vague, bad future thing that's in the back of their minds, but it's not in the front of their minds. It's something that shows up eventually if you scroll far enough through your feeds, or it's something that's mentioned in passing, kind of half as a joke, when you're talking about the future. But I think a lot of people don't really know what it is and what they should do about it. Even now, in the year of our Lord 2026, it all seems very complicated and very doomy, and everyone's busy, and they want to talk about the electric network or superannuation. Everyone's just tired. And that's especially true of children who have a bit more future than the rest of us, hopefully, who are extremely busy with school and getting used to the overwhelming ridiculousness of the feeling of existing and trying to become a functioning adult in this very strange place. And so I wanted to get the perspective of normal people. I wanted, for once, to get people who are as invested in climate change as the experts and the activists, because climate change is going to affect us all in the future. And their opinions are just as important as the experts, because like feeling kind of bad, not knowing what to do, that's a climate action. And it's probably the most popular climate action that everyone in the world is doing right now. It's just not very effective. So I put the call out and I got a few voice notes from children, from the ages of 5 or so to the ages of 13 or so, just getting their thoughts on what they understand about climate change, because, you know, that sort of forms the foundation of what they're going to do about climate change. I think it's worth saying as well that I got in touch with about 15 families about this, and about 5 got back to me, with quite a few saying that their kids don't want to talk about climate change because it's a really upsetting topic for them. And, like, yeah, me too. The whole point of 3CR is that we present viewpoints that are underrepresented in other media, that we talk to people who don't really have a voice, that we present opinions that other media places don't. And I just thought that children are one of those groups in societies that had the least power, and their words are taken least seriously. Like, you know, children do have special protections. You're not allowed to eat them. You can't tell them that they're really ugly. But they have no political representation, and their opinions are often dismissed as irrelevant or uninformed or naive. And, you know, maybe that's true. Maybe kids just have bad opinions. But something that really struck me when I was talking to these people was just how their ideas are really similar to adults' ideas. It's just that adults use bigger words. And honestly, like, climate change is really simple. Climate change science is really simple. It's really intuitive to easy and easy to understand, even by children. Like, you know, if we burn fossil fuels, then we release the souls of dinosaurs that are angry that we set fire to their skeletons, and then they take revenge on humanity by changing the weather to the same temperature as prehistoric time, so humans go extinct and dinosaurs can once again dominate the Earth. Like, it's not that hard to understand. So the first thing I asked these kids was if they could describe climate change in their own words. And here's what they said.
2: No. What's that?
3: No.
4: No. What's that?
3: No.
4: No.
2: What's it called again?
3: Climate change.
2: Climate change. Climate change is you climb up a ladder and then you stop doing it forever.
5: I think it's about the world changing over time and, like, the stuff is, like, I think it's about the world changing over time and, like, the stuff is, like,

0: change, but I know that the weather can be very crazy when it changes, and I know that the seasons, depending on what place it is, that climate change can get from super hot to freezing cold or just normal.
1: I think climate change is when greenhouse gases get trapped inside the atmosphere and it causes sea levels to rise and temperatures to heat up.
2: Climate change is when the temperature may become hotter or colder due to chemicals in the atmosphere that cause the greenhouse effect.
3: Mm-hmm. Can I make it up?
4: Sure.
5: So then I asked them what the future is going to be like when they're super old, like really ancient, like 30 years old, like their parents.
0: When I'm super old, well, I hope that people start noticing that the earth is getting hotter and hotter and life is starting to get weaker. And I think they'll do something about it, not with chemicals, but actually do it physically. I hope that in the future, when I'm older, technology's good, but doesn't take over everything. Because I want the climate to be nice, nice temperature. Greenery and nice background. I think it's a good thing. And I really don't want to see the world when I'm older like just a dry place with barely any animals anymore. Animals will be like dinosaurs. Like, they're not even animals anymore. Animals, the only people will be people. But I hope that the climate will be nice and it'll be nice weather to hang out around.
2: I guess it depends on if people decide to take action and stop like using factories that may release smoke, and using cars that need like petrol and things like that. But if people decide to ignore all of the needs to help with climate change, then the world later will not be really safe to live on.
3: I think it would be like a bit more hotter if we keep on using those stuff, and there might be like a bit more like making these like chemical things and less kind of wood stuff. But for the wood, it's not bad, but it's still bad because if we use up all the dinosaur fossils and those things that make gas and oil, it'll get hotter and hotter and the world might burn up.
1: I think it could be still similar to how it is now, as in there will be more electric like vehicles and everything, so we'll probably use electric stuff instead of petrol or anything like that. But yeah, there is still like littering and everything that will affect global warming in the future. But yeah.
5: Finally, I asked these kids the last questions. If they were elected Prime Minister tomorrow, if they were in charge of the whole Australia, what would they do right now about climate change?
1: Yeah, I would probably try to replace as much stuff as I could with like electric vehicles and all of like electric instead of petrol and, yeah.
3: Me?
6: You.
3: I might make a limit of how much we could use and make out of wood and dinosaur fossils and that. Because it would get less hotter, and then if it's not hotter, it won't burn down the thing, the animals that live in Antarctica, and it would like kind of cool down more.
2: I wouldn't really change a lot since the current Prime Minister already has told people to have electric houses when they're moving in, so people aren't allowed to have non-electric houses. So it's better with climate change. I wouldn't usually change a lot.
0: If I

0: were prime minister, I think I would start hiring teams, aka professionals or workers, to be their job to take care of the earth. Kind of like gardeners, kind of like earth helpers. But what I really want is for the climate to be good. So I guess I would hire them to plant new trees, garden mostly every day, and try their best to keep the earth good. And I think that should be for everybody if I were prime minister. I wouldn't be strict about it, but the climate I really care about. So I think being prime minister, I would hire people to garden new trees for fresh air and people to clean up the ocean and the land so we don't have as much pollution and gas in the air. And then we'll have a fresh living life. And yes, some technology, just not that will take over life.
1: Well, I don't know about you, but I know which one I'm voting for. 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

0: What happens when your workplace burns down and then you don't have a job anymore? What happens if you're in a flood and then your legs dissolve off and then you have to go on the disability pension? What happens if you're already doing it tough and then the whole world starts getting even tougher, one degree at a time? What if escalating natural disasters starts costing the government a lot of money and then they don't increase JobSeeker for another 1,000 years? What if you're poor, but the only real solution to climate change being presented is the individual consumption of electric cars and solar panels, and you just don't have $50,000 lying around? What happens if you're an unemployed, divorced, depressed, middle-aged man, and then everyone assumes that you and people like you are going to vote for One Nation, but actually you're really cool? I don't know. I don't know the answers to the question, but Jessica does. Jessica is from the Unemployed Workers Union. And she and Kaz are here with me now. We're going to talk about all of these things, the intersection of climate change and welfare in Australia. Welcome to you both.
1: Thank you. Thanks a lot. Exciting to be on the show, considering I usually listen to it while I'm preparing for Breadline. Well, you've given me a bit of an intro there. So I thought I'd hit the listeners first with a stat. So just to get that over with, it's a straightforward one. The world's wealthiest 10% are responsible for 2/3 of observed global warming since 1990. So that's pretty straightforward, really. Mm-hmm. And we don't really need to go into the sort of detail about private jets and fleets of cars for listeners to sort of visualize that, really. So what we used to say in the 80s, the rich, we've got to get rid of the rich. Well, the rich are actually the ones who've been driving this. And I think that in a similar way to the way recycling is and this sort of huge proliferation of plastic is blamed on the individual consumers for buying a plastic wrapped whatever, the same way having, say, a non-electric car or any of the multiple ways that we individually contribute to climate change, climate disasters, is still unfortunately much too individualized and not seen as a sort of as a collective, as you know, collective solutions aren't really searched for because we're so busy beating ourselves up about our consumption.
0: And of course the solutions that are available to people, this individual consumption, you just can't do them if you're busy with other things or if you don't have the money or if you don't have the time. And the people that don't have the money or the time or the mental capacity to deal with these things are people who are already dealing with things.
1: That's right. And I've heard on your show before you've been talking about the people who were made homeless by the floods in Lismore and how, you know, of course those houses were left empty and then people squatted them, which I think was great because they were just not being used at all. But, yeah, I think there's a whole range of areas. I mean, I got given a normal petrol car actually by a climate activist because he upgraded to to an electric car. But, you know, you can't really pay it forward if it's an electric car. And I suppose electric cars, I might have a quick whinge about because, I mean, I just get a little bit enraged by it. The same way electrification of your household can cost $4,000 to $5,000. That's if you own your own place, which a lot of us don't. So, you know, these things are really just aimed. It's sort of almost like, you know, the aware climate activists who are well off are just projecting those choices to other well-off people and then feeling very frustrated when not all those well-off people take up those solutions. And again, I'm not wanting to put down anyone who's got an electric, who's got the money to get an electric car, but, you know, people talk about pay it forward for a cup of coffee for someone who's homeless. Well, you can't pay it forward an electric car, can you?
2: Yeah, I mean, you can't fix consumerism with more consumerism.
1: That's right. So yeah, you can't buy your way.
2: I don't think so, though.
1: No. Well, I mean, we'll go on to the more positive stuff soon, but I mean, we also have the a lot of projects which are in my area, actually, which are aimed towards trying to get property owners to do the right thing in terms of the energy use of their house. And again, I've heard on the grapevine last week that it hasn't been a great success. I could have predicted that because estate agents and property owners don't necessarily have the interests of their tenants at heart. It'd mm-hmm. be great if they did. I'd love to hear some exceptions to the rule, but the take-up amongst estate agents in my area for this, these great workshops where they're actually offering $1,000 incentives to actually encourage property owners to make environmentally sustainable changes to their property has had zero take-up, is what I've heard on the grapevine.
0: So it's almost as like we can't really rely on individual people deciding individually on an individual basis to make excellent decisions in a timely manner. It's like we have to have some sort of larger
2: community action.
0: What is that? What's that? What's community?
1: Yeah, well, true, again, true. Is it a community of the rich who all have have aligned views, or is it, yeah, a community? It's, well, I mean, I was shocked to hear that in New York now there is going to be a rent freeze. And, you know, you can do something with that with extreme pressure on property owners in regards to making their properties livable. I mean, and the same in a whole lot of other areas, I think.
0: Well, yeah, I don't know about you, but I don't have heaps of optimism that things like that are possible or probable in Australia. To me, it feels like if there's going to be escalating disasters in the future, I'm not going to rely, on government to take care of the most vulnerable.
1: As we know, remember in the bushfires, you know, wasn't it ScoMo turned up somewhere in the middle of one of the disasters and people were so furious about the lack of response. People refused to give him the sort of photo op handshake type thing. And I think that's happening more and more, that it's not good enough for government reps to sort of turn up and, you know, say, oh, this is, oh, we sympathise with the victims of this disaster.
2: Well, that's impressive. It's all just talk, no action.
1: Yeah, that's right. I mean,
0: Very, very slow actions that are due to come to fruition in 2035.
1: Yeah, yeah. I mean, I was going to say, it's lovely hearing those kids earlier and speaking total sense. And in my area, Bass Coast, Wonthaggi, Bunurong country, with the climate, the youth, you know, this school strike for climate crew were just a lovely breath of fresh air into the whole thing. Mm-hmm. And we did some great actions apart from the marches around town, and then there was the going into the city. And we consulted a lot of the kids at the time and said, do you want us to sort of come with you into the city, or do you want us to do actions locally? And again, that's that had a huge impact. But again, in our area, we got the council. It's the only council that is actually a rural council that's declared a climate emergency. So that was a big thing, and a lot of that was the excitement by having all these young ones who've now grown up and who are sort of in their 20s, but who, you know, who really pushed that along. And right now we're getting the good result from that, because at our community garden, for example, the council funds talks about gardening, talks about different ways to live more sustainably, and they're all free, which is again the crucial thing. It's free, therefore anyone can join in, and we love sort of hosting them.
0: Yeah. I don't want to put too much responsibility on young people, because I remember back in the 1870s being a young person myself, watching Captain Planet, feeling like the adults were just waiting for me to grow up so I could fix their problems. And now I'm 40 and there's still problems, despite me. You know, I ate a vegetable once, like I went on a march one time and there's still problems. I don't know what, I don't know, I tried. So I know, kind of know what it's like to be a young person and for people to just like sort of feel like you have to do the thing because you're the one with the ideas and the one with the energy. But we've already had a generation of that.
1: For sure, yes. I mean, it's sometimes overpowering, you know, the entrenched rich and powerful in this country and how they treat the planet as their playground, you know. But it comes back to the easy maths of there's more of us than there are of them, you know. They think they can go and have and swan in and talk about giving away islands to trillionaires and so on, but really it's that sort of base level frustration of the extreme rich, although it's not as strong here in some ways as it is in the UK where I've lived. Mm-hmm. It's still there, that feeling, how dare they really?
0: Yeah, not to give away the moral of the story, but of course, like, the same people who are against climate change action are also against just welfare in general, and like people with disabilities and policies that benefit women and LGBTQIA plus people, and, you know, people who are already likely to be marginalized. Like, it's exactly the same people who are doing all of that.
1: Yes, that's right. And yes, yeah, surviving climate disasters and emergencies when you've got no money, no savings. Mm-hmm. Oh, once I was on this really excruciating panel. Oh, they thanked me for my lived experience. But, you know, I was trying to put, it was reps from councils and welfare organisations, mm-hmm. but I was just trying to say, look, you know, someone's renting a place, it's in a flood-prone area. They haven't got $5,000 to relocate, mm-hmm. you know. That so all these, you know, there's a whole lot of issues. And, yeah, the project I was involved with, the Cozy Home Project, I can talk a bit about that if you like.
0: Yeah, I just want to point out that wealth insulates you, not in just a literal way, is that you can buy insulation, but it means that you can adapt more easily to problems. It means that you've got that buffer where you're not stressed about things all the time, and so you have like the mental capacity to think about larger things and more than a week in the future. And it also means that if something bad happens, you can deal with it, and that you know that you can deal with it. So I don't know, most of us, if we were dealing with like an unexpected vet bill, or like our car breaks down, or our like fifth hand fridge breaks down, or if like a friend of ours is like behind on a bill and we need to give them $50, like that's going to affect us for the rest of the month. That's going to like really affect our budget for maybe a few months. And so we're always worrying about the potential for these problems. We're always dealing with something that's going on, our microwave exploding or like the roof falling in or something. But that just doesn't happen if you have enough money. You can just pay someone to deal with it.
1: That's right. Yeah. Yeah, absolutely.
0: And there's just, if there's going to be more of these things in the future, there's going to be like your roof falling in and also your garage flooding or like your microwave exploding. And also it's 45 degrees.
1: Mm.
0: Like you already don't have the capacity to deal with the problems that we've got now.
1: Yeah. And the climate anxiety side of things too. Mm. We had a power cut in Wonthaggi that was coming up to 24 hours. And I just noticed mm-hmm. people freaking out. There were people driving around the place looking for bags of ice, not drugs. They were looking for ice because they were panicking about the food in their freezers, yeah. you know, going off. And, you know.
0: Yeah, because all the food in your freezer going off is a disaster if you can't afford to buy another freezer full of food.
1: Yeah, that's right. And, you know, again, even that, yeah, that anxiety. And I noticed another guy who actually used to come to the community garden, and I think most of the time he got his food from the takeaway places. And so he was in a real panic. And I said, sit down, have a cup of tea, you know. I brought my gas bottle camp stove in. We had a cup of tea. And I just noticed that sort of feeling of, oh, we're in it together, you know. We're not, you know, we'll get through this. That, again, well, against community organisations and all that.
0: Mm-hmm.
1: But, yeah.
0: Now the government isn't stepping up, it does feel like we have to rely on these informal networks.
1: Well, I know you've talked about it on the show before about, you know, networks of mutual aid. Obviously, it's the only way that we're going to get through it. But the larger questions of, you know, I often talk about the cyclone that hit New York City and how the people who'd had the experience of running, say, phone charging systems using solar power or pedal power, which they'd built up through Occupy, then they were able to use the victims of the cyclone that hit New York City and that large areas got flooded, and they were able to use those skills. So all those skills are going to be needed for sure.
0: Mm. I'd love to hear your opinion, Kaz, on all of this.
2: Specifically?
0: I don't know, puppies, kittens, anything that we've talked about so far?
2: Oh, now I'm just drawing a blank of feels put on the spot.
1: Does it feel scary? Is
2: it, I just need a direction to go because I'm like, yeah.
0: I guess I wanted to talk about the feeling that the government isn't for us, like feeling powerless over our own futures.
2: Mm, definitely, yeah, especially... especially with like all the stuff where, I mean, if you've been online, all the stuff with the Epstein files and and like finding out what kind of people truly govern over like the world or like big, you know, big countries and everything. And of course, people like that, they're not going to care about anything that's happening, like needing help for things, because I mean, we see what they're doing if you're following along. But
0: it does feel like there's like a widening division between them and us. And also, if you're like already in dire straits and you feel like you're not really part of a community, then it feels like they may as well be these big outsiders who are secretly controlling your life.
1: Who are working behind the scenes. And then there's also that feeling of being swamped by all that information. And I'm constantly stopping myself thinking, how long did I just spend half an hour scrolling? You know, again, it's only just happened in the last 5 years, I suppose, all the information overload that we've had.
0: And some of that is deliberate too, it feels like.
1: For sure. As we know, the algorithm wants us to keep us scrolling, doom scrolling, everyone talks about now. So it's reached popular culture.
2: Technology using people instead of people using technology.
0: Tell us about some of these initiatives that you started up.
1: It was talking to a local climate activist who was very sort of frustrated and angry really about everything. Because I'm an electrician, well, I trained as an electrician in my younger days, because of squatting, you really need to have an electrician who knows what they're talking about. But we talked about how a lot of the things that can be done to your household are sort of fixable if you've got a few skills and a bit of money towards it. And so we encouraged a local organisation, which is called the Energy Innovation Co-op, which is quite involved with the whole electric car, solar panels on the roof, but they'd heard that there was some money from the state government, and that was to fund a group. It ended up being 30. We had enough budget for 30 houses to increase to decrease the drafts and make them more livable. And in Wonthaggi, it's usually cold more than heat that we think about, cold breezes getting in, drafts and so on. But so we had a budget, but a lot of it wouldn't have been possible except for this lovely green doctor who was just so passionate about climate action. But he said, right, I'll do a lot of the stuff. And I've got this thing I've invented, which is basically a strip of wood which has rubber inserted in it, which you can put around a door frame, because if you're trying to insulate an old house, the door frame's not going to be all square.
0: Therefore, change from season to season as
1: Yeah, exactly. So we had that as a resource, and then it was up to me to go and find 30 people. So I didn't find that at all hard, because I know where the people who are most desperate hang out in Wonthaggi, and that's at the food pantries. So I went straight down there and started giving people flyers, and the idea was that people who were renting could get it done as well, but they didn't have to inform their landlord. So some people straight out were too panicked by the idea that the landlord would find out that they've been improving the livability of the place, and they just wouldn't.
0: How dare they?
1: Yeah, but they got into a panic because of the ever-present threat of the rent being raised. But the people who thought they'd give it a go for whatever reasons took it up, and it was great. I mean, I love being able to give a service for free, and again, having this doctor who would help. Now my knees aren't very good, so I'm not great at going up ladders, but I was doing a lot of the other stuff. He was going up the ladders, and we'd have a group, some people who trained up about energy efficiency, so they could go into the houses as beforehand and do a proper assessment, and then we'd come in with the practical stuff. So it was really satisfying, and we did it. And again, people said, oh, how did you find all the people? Well, I know where people hang out in my town who most need that, and and it was pretty, yeah, it was pretty successful. Oh, we had these other gadgets which were specially made because a hot water system has a valve which you're meant to release every now and again just to make sure that it's working properly. Mm-hmm. Those let off a lot of heat, so it gets hot around them. Oh. So if you can seal that, then you're stopping the hot water system from losing heat. So we had them as well. We had a lot of, you know, pipe insulation. You know, that's plastic, not good. But, you know, we used it to sort of insulate pipes. And then we talked, you know, to people. The classic one, which I still have in my place because I'm pretty slack, is above a curtain. Instead, you can put a pool noodle, or you can put twisted towels, which is what I've done, just above, because the cold air is then kept near the window rather than flowing up and then making your room cold. But yeah, so we did that. That was a few years ago now, and I was hoping it'd continue, but it didn't because it didn't have funding, and sort of the doctor went on to do other things, no doubt good, but. Another interesting initiative is in Geelong, and that is interesting because that's tied in with the idea is you can have one room which is comfortable, and that's what I do in my house. But
0: is it like a cozy room project or something like
1: that?
0: Yeah,
1: it is. But what I'm not mad keen on is you have to prove that you've got some kind of health issue before you can get them coming in and doing that free upgrade so you've got a comfortable room. As far as I'm concerned, it should be anyone who's got an uncomfortable house should be able to improve it. But, I mean, that's something that could be done anywhere where people put their minds to it. Mm. Like a mutual aid network could set up something like that and could set it up on a broad scale. And also there is another initiative in my area now which is followed on with the same idea, and they've got Earthworker involved. As people, listeners might know, Earthworker is the workers' co-op based in Latrobe Valley, which manufactures solar heat pumps, and so they're also doing some of the retrofitting. But again, the whole tenant situation, you know, we did go to some places where the houses were pretty out of control, but they'd done possibly good things, like trees were growing all over them, and that was actually making the house probably cooler in summer. Mm-hmm. It made our job not particularly easy, a lot can be done again once you identify a problem.
0: I would love to hear, just as we finish up here, I would love to hear your absolute utopian dream project. If you had $1 trillion, like some people do these days, what would you do? What would you put it towards? What would you do to help people on welfare and low-income people deal with the climate challenges of the future?
1: I don't know. You can have a go too, Kaz, but I suppose mine would be just to build a whole lot of amazing sustainable properties which would be capped at 25% of income, like public housing is, and they'd be all different sizes and shapes, and they'd have accessibility on some, and some of them would be up high for people who like to be up high. And I just think roofs overheads and a sort of energy efficient place to live.
0: Somewhere where you're not scared of your landlord.
1: Yeah, that's right. Because as you said, all that anxiety, all that fear of you know, the knock on the door. And I've got a song about that, but anyway, I won't break into a song. You've got a show to run.
0: We don't have the accordion here today. And Kaz, I'd love to ask you the same question.
2: Yeah, I mean, it's interesting, $1 trillion, because I, in a more, my idea of things, I'd take out money. Currency, not so much. Uh-huh. Like, but money itself,
0: yeah.
2: I think it's our labor in a concept, right? And so when our labor is simplified so much, made so efficient, it takes out so much integrity of how it can be used and how it's funneled and everything.
0: Alienating, you might say.
2: And it takes away from the purpose, like that purpose we all kind of feel to, I guess, not really, but like to go through life.
0: Yeah.
2: Like we need to feel fulfilled, or else you get depressed, you slow down, you're like, what's the point, right? So.
0: And we know this is unemployed and underemployed people.
2: Yeah, and I think, yeah.
0: So your solution to the climate crisis affecting lower-income people is just like everyone's on a low income because there's no income, because there's no money.
2: Yeah, when a time of great healing, I feel like would be amazing.
0: Oh, sweet. I want to talk about this for a whole another hour. Do you mind cancelling your show? We'll just talk about this.
1: Well, we'll have to talk again because I'm here every...
0: I want to get you on the Modern Monetary Theory show and watch their heads explode.
2: Thank you.
0: All right, thank you for the chat today, guys. I'm going to play something that I'm going to randomly click on, and I'm going to tell you about some climate events, some climate actions that you can join in July.
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0: And we're back, and I'm going to just list some things at you, so I hope you enjoy that. So the first event we have on is in Geelong at the Belmont Hotel. There's a talk on How Will We Live at 52 Degrees? Lessons from the Pilbara by an architect on Tuesday, July 28th at 6:30, hosted by Talks on Tuesdays. How will we live when the temperature hits 52 degrees? Insights from the Pilbara on thermal comfort and safety in future housing design. We also have Fire Moves Faster, a poetry and music performance night happening in Geelong and Bendigo on the 14th and 12th of August, hosted by the Wheeler Centre. We have a walk and talk in Gisborne, which sounds pretty fun, actually. It's about revegetating your property. That's on Friday the 24th of July, 1 p.m. That's hosted by the Macedon Ranges Shire Council and the Healthy Landscape Project. As we walk along Jackson's Creek, Amy Jackson will share practical tips and lessons from the various revegetation projects along the site. However, if you want to stay in, we can go to Romy Ash and the Writing Climate Fiction Workshop, which is happening at Collingwood Library. That's in September, actually. Saturday, September 19th at 10:30 a.m, hosted by Yarra Libraries. And we can join award-winning author Romy Ash in a workshop exploring ways to write compelling climate fiction. Look that up on the Yarra Libraries website. From the Darabin Climate Action Group, you can join us on 10 a.m. Thursdays on the St. George's Road bike path to pick up litter, do a bit of weeding, chalk some climate messages, chat with passers-by and give them our information flyer. After all that hard work, please enjoy a cuppa and a chat with us at a local cafe. New members are also very welcome to join our friendly group. So that sounds like a nice introductory meeting. From the Mary Beck Climate Action Group, they have their Climate Action Mary Beck monthly meeting. New people are very welcome, but please contact us beforehand at climateactionmarybeck@gmail.com so we know to expect you. That's on the third Monday of the month at 6:30 p.m. Also in Coburg, we have the weekly vigil to end fossil fuels. That's on Tuesdays at 11 a.m. It's a low-key vigil outside Peter Khalil's Sydney Road office. The United Nations Association of Australia in Victoria and the City of Melbourne are partnering to deliver a series of 7 events to highlight climate action in lead-up to COP26. And I'm going to read out a big paragraph for you. The next one is the Climate and Sustainable Cities and Communities Implications and Actions for Melbourne. This event will bring together people who are interested in exploring what it takes to build a genuinely sustainable and inclusive city and community, and how we can do that in Melbourne. Are you a person working on or has an idea for an innovative project which can contribute to Melbourne as a sustainable city? Bring your projects and ideas along to this interactive event, which will focus on ways we can use innovation to ensure Melbourne's sustainability in the face of climate change. Or just come along to find out what's happening in Melbourne. That'll be on the 18th of July, and there'll be future events talking about a circular economy, climate leadership, and youth leadership in the months to come. Friends of the Earth has quite a bit on. They have Act on Climate Collective Meeting and Dinner online and in person on Tuesday the 30th of June. That's tomorrow at 6 p.m. We can also join them for a Sustainable Cities Collective Meeting. That's on Wednesday the 1st of July at 6 p.m. And they have the Energy Justice Collective Social Night with screen printing and a dinner. That's on Thursday this week at 6 p.m. These are weekly events that are held at that space in Collingwood. If you can't make it this week, maybe you can make it next week. Extinction Rebellion also have some regular events that you can pop into and say hi. They do Fitzroy Fridays outside Sarah Whitty's office. That's at 12:30 p.m. to 1:30 p.m. at 142 Johnson Street, Fitzroy, with a nice coffee and chat afterwards with some super lovely people. They also do St Kilda Fridays outside Josh Burns' office at 12:30. And if you're in the city and awake a little bit early, you can head to Parliament for the Friday Vigil for Climate. That starts at 8:30 a.m. and goes till 11:30 a.m. The Australian Conservation Foundation is holding a Nature Law Power Hour, where you get together with some people and really get down to business messaging people about the draft National Environmental Standards. Join them for an hour of power to dial up the pressure on Environment Minister Murray Watt to protect nature. In the session, they will call their local decision makers and take online actions targeted at Minister Watt. That's on this Friday, the 3rd of July, at 11 to 12. So you can head to the Australian Conservation Foundation to register for that little bit of action. The Parents for Climate actually have quite a few things going on all around the country. But if you're just starting out with them, head to their Finding Your Role online meeting on Tuesday, the 28th of July. They've got a session at 12 p.m. or at 7:30 p.m. Very organised. Environment Victoria invites you to join their Action Network monthly call to discuss shared challenges, learn, share and strategise with others. That's on Tuesday, July 21st at 6:30 p.m. The Wilderness Society has a few chats and a bushwalk coming up. On July 1st at 7 p.m, you can join Wilderness Society staff and supporters from across the continent for an online briefing on the next steps in the work of putting forests before profits. During that session, they will learn more about the threats facing Australia's native forests and the opportunities to protect them from corporate greed and greenwashing. You can take action together to help protect forests and wildlife and explore how you can build a strong and growing network of people who cannot be ignored. In a few places in Melbourne, they have a few Networking for Nature events where you can come along to talk with fellow environmental lovers about protecting nature and Victoria's tall mountain ash forests and their plan to make decision makers take action. They've also got a Community Organising 101, that's online training on the 28th of July at 7 p.m. This training introduces the theory and practice of community organising, how we bring people together to make change, and how we organise at the Wilderness Society. Community organising is an approach to social change that builds power by bringing people with shared interests together to take collective action. It recognises that lasting change comes from coordinated groups, rather than isolated individuals, and focuses on shifting power relationships that underlie social and environmental problems. On the 4th of July, you won't be able to go because you'll be at 3CR's 50th anniversary celebrations. But while you're there partying with us, you can daydream about being on a bushwalk in the Styx Forest, which will include guided forest walks through an imminently threatened rainforest, ecology activities, and a panel discussion to finish. Bring your own packed lunch, of course. That's at 11 a.m. and head to the Wilderness Society to find out a bit more about that. At the Science Gallery in Melbourne, there's currently an exhibition about planetary emergencies, and it's called Emergency. It brings together artists, science, and collaborators from across the globe to talk about how we adapt to world in flux. In an age marked by ecological collapse, technological acceleration, and social upheaval, adaptation becomes not only a biological imperative, but a creative and ethical act. How might we not only survive through change, but emerge into a critically reimagined future? That exhibition is on until December, and it could be a cute date. Psychology for a Safe Climate, they're going off at the moment. They have climate cafes running most days. Whether you're an activist, a youth, a mental health worker, a normal person with normal emotions, or if you're particularly sad about coral reefs in particular, there is a climate cafe for you. There are people who want to talk about your feelings with you. They also offer quite a bit of professional development for people working within mental health who want a bit more training in the climate grief area. If your group has any events that you would like to promote, please get in touch with us at climateaction3cr@gmail.com. And that was my first live solo show for the Climate Action Show. And I hope you enjoyed it. I found it terrifying. I'm going to go run away now and regret that I ever did this. But it was very lovely being with you this evening. And thanks once again to our subscribers and donated. Please remember to pop into 3CR and pick up a sticker because they're really cool. And we will see you on the next show next Monday, unless we fix climate change before then, in which case we'll take the day off.
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0: Breadline is broadcast from the stolen unceded lands of the Wurundjeri people. The unfairness of the so-called welfare system disproportionately affects Indigenous people.
1: Down with mutual obligations.
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0: Fair and equal treatment for all. And welcome to Breadline. Yes, and they do. That's right. And I'm happy to be in the studio. I got over my flu. That's Hank filled in last week, which is great. And Kaz is in the studio. Hi, Kaz. We've got a mixed show today. We've just come fresh from the Climate Action Show, where we talked about, you know, some of the sort of, in a way, unsaid things that happen with climate activism, which is that only some people can afford the old solar panels on the roof or the electric cars. And certainly if you're worried about whether you're allow your DSP or your job seeker payment will go in the next few days or not, then you have got seriously more things to worry about in a way than climate change. So we've got it's been a very busy couple of weeks with unemployed activism, because partly of the so-called fake overhaul that they did, and people getting their heads around that, the government admitting that full-on mutual obligations and including all the penalties will be back in at the beginning of next year, so in 6 months, and again the government not being at all clear about what their fake overhaul will actually do to people's survival. And you know, this it seems like every few years they do a fake overhaul, like they change the name of the payment, or they, you know, suddenly start big noting themselves about what they're doing. But we know that the current system is a complete flop. We know that 11% only of the people who go to the job service providers actually get a job from them. We know they sit on their hands, and they basically love having that power, which is the power to cut people's payments if they don't like the look of you, if you question the job plan, if you start to kick up or question whether, you know, some compulsory activities that you're being sent off. They have no qualms about cutting your payment, which is your lifeline. And the system is so rotten if those people who are unanswerable have that power. So, yeah, it's not good. Of course, it's frustrating, and it makes you pretty angry when you know that they have that unaccountable power over people's lives. Mm. You know, again, people with their payments cut off in the middle of the night. They thought they were getting something. And of course, yeah, everyone has payment, you know, rent and other expenses to pay. And unfortunately, a lot more people are the worst. I keep track of this page on Facebook called the Centrelink System is Broken. And a lot of people were asking about borrowing, you know, being able to get a no interest loan for extra payments. That was what was being discussed today. And like how much you're expected to pay back. Apparently there's a set amount of $38 a fortnight, which they expect people to pay their loans back to the tune of. But once again, it's because when you live on a low income, this, you haven't got any extras. You haven't got savings to be able to sort of deal with sudden emergencies. So that's why people have to get loans of various forms. And again, that means you are living on a reduced payment. So anyway, luckily there are people around who are doing stuff, and I'll be talking after this short break about a great forum that was held by the Anti-Poverty Centre a couple of weeks ago, which you can watch the whole of online at your leisure. So first of all, here's a reminder that if you do have problems with Centrelink and any legally related issues, that there are some great legal centres that can give you a hand with that. So here's a good reminder.
3: Has Centrelink made a decision you disagree with? Most Centrelink decisions can be appealed up to 3 times. Examples of decisions you can appeal include whether you're eligible for a payment, cancellation or suspension of your payment, how much you get paid, and Centrelink debts. One of the most common Centrelink decisions appealed are Centrelink debts. Centrelink will say you owe a debt if the staff determine you've been paid more than you should have. Debts can occur for a variety of reasons. In some instances, if there's been an administrative error or if you have special circumstances, you may not have to repay that debt. The appeal process is free, but time limits can apply and will affect your entitlement to back payment. 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
0: And yes, you're listening to Breadline from the Australian Unemployed Workers Union. And first of all, at the top of the show, I always try and remind people that we do run our advice line. So that runs Monday to Friday from 10 till 2. And we have volunteers eager to answer your call or emails. We actually just trained a few people in the last few weeks. And so the idea is you just phone up if you have any trouble with job centre providers, JSPs, whatever you want to call them, job service parasites, whatever, or Centrelink, to ring this number. And it's 1-800-289-848. And that's what the union's been doing now for, we've had the revamped line up for about a year and a half now. And, yeah, we get calls, but we also get quite a few messages. And we get people lately, we've had a few people thinking we were the United Workers Union because it's almost the same acronym. But anyway, we weren't able to, we were just told them to get onto the United Workers Union. So first of all, before we get on to talking about some of the unemployed issues, it's time to thank everyone who donated to us, because I was greeted with the exciting news that we've actually reached our target, which was $850. Oh, well, hooray. And so I've now got a list in front of me of people who've donated. And I will just quickly read that out just to thank, because I think last week Hank read out a number of people, but this is the full list. So thanks very much to Ian McIntyre, Elizabeth Shield, Anne Maxwell, Joseph Malignani, Caitlin Morris, Karina Aido, Stephanie Flynn, Pilar Aguilera, Meredith Butler, Lily Fu, Rhea Williams, Michaela Stubbs, Ian Ferguson, Margaret Riley, and Peter Riley. So thanks to all of those great people, we have reached our target. And just, I suppose, a reminder that the people who have pledged, be good if you do want to take it off tax. Of course, you have to do it pretty much pronto, as in today or tomorrow. But if you're not worried about that, just remember to send the old money into 3CR. And there's quite a lively atmosphere, I think, today in 3CR because the radiothon's over. And, of course, the big 3CR party is on Saturday. So I'm seeing if I can come into the city for that. I may or may not make that. But it's great to have 3CR as part of our community. And even though I'm in Wonthaggi, we can still listen to 3CR down our way. And there are people on Phillip Island who can listen. And I'm not sure exactly where the cutoff point is going west and north. But it's an amazing resource to have. And we're really happy to be here. So, yeah, I was going to tell you about this forum which took place. So the Anti-Poverty Centre have organised they've put together a short film called No Room to Breathe. So it's a mini documentary. So they had a couple of the people who are in the documentary in this Zoom call, which they've recorded. So now I'm not going to read out the link because I don't want anyone to tear their hair out. but you can find the recording of the whole discussion on YouTube. So all you have to do, if you've got a pen handy, is search on Profit from Punishment Inside the Welfare Compliance Scandal. You might even be able to just search in YouTube and find it on Profit from Punishment. I should have checked that before we started the show. But it was a lively discussion, and it was chaired by Andrew Morton, who did the great book about robo-debt, and who is Rick Morton, sorry. And so, yeah, he had plenty of good things to say because he actually believes that the system's rotten because he grew up with it because his mum was receiving payments at some stage. So he's actually, he understands how hard the system is and hasn't sort of almost like done what Albanese does, which is mention all the time that he came from public housing but not actually put any funding into public housing. Rick Morton actually, you know, does the right thing. And so, yeah, so I really recommend if you have a moment, it's not very long, to just look that up on YouTube, Profit from Punishment, and it's put together. The event was put together by the Anti-Poverty Centre, who are our friends. Mm. They took one of the people who was in their short film up to Canberra last week, and so they made a big effort to try and get that Cheyenne to meet politicians. I'm not sure how it went, but hopefully we'll get Jay on, because I think what the Anti-Poverty Centre hopes, and I suppose we hope as well, is that we can sort of expose the so-called overhaul as being... We hope as well is that we can sort of expose the so-called overhaul as being

of the active groups in this country is the Anti-Poverty Network, and they've got groups in Adelaide and Brisbane, and more on that soon. But we've got a little choir here, from a little bit of singing from the Anti-Poverty Network choir. So here it is.

0: And yeah, that was It's Time from the Anti-Poverty Network Choir. You're listening to Breadline from the Australian Unemployed Workers Union. Last week, Hank played some of the doll hacks that we put together, and they were mainly about food, actually. So we were sort of like going into a bit of a recipe swap and so on. A good hack which I learned from years ago when we had the Wonthaggi branch of the Australian Unemployed Workers Union was that if you're on the phone and you're getting a not a good result from your phone call, as we know now, you can hang on up to 5 hours on the phone, so it could be pretty frustrating to be hanging on that long and then get a dismissive response from the worker. It's a good idea to use this word, escalate.
1: Escalate.
0: And that is the word to use, because that basically is code for, like, take me to your leader, take me to the people who are actually above you and can actually maybe get a result. You were going to say something, Kath.
1: Yeah, I literally had a friend literally yesterday telling me about how, you know, she called up Centrelink and they had her waiting for 3 hours, and by the time 3 hours was done, they just hung up. That was it.
0: I've heard of this before.
1: Yeah, a lot of times where, like, it's like, what's happening?
0: Yeah, in other words, it's just a completely token thing. Now, next Monday, we're going to be talking to Judy McVeigh, who's a retired member of the Commonwealth Public Service Union, and we're going to try and find out a bit more detail about the people who work for Centrelink and whether they are the unionised part of the workforce, in other words, working for Services Australia, or whether they're part of a sort of privatised system, we've heard that the call centres are outsourced. So we have to look into that a bit more, but we'll be talking about that next week. Sorry for your friend, what your friend went through. Were they tearing their hair out? Or?
1: Yeah, and it's always is that way with Centrelink.
0: Yeah, and I think that, if you've got one handy, which is not easy in the country, at least in Melbourne, you would be able to get to a Centrelink office. I think the answer is really to go in, because they wouldn't.

0: surely have someone standing around for 3 to 5 hours. And if they snubbed you after that time, that would be, you know, a really excruciating. So I think, yeah, the answer, if you have to phone, then yeah, be prepared for a long wait. Someone said, oh, I put my ear pods in and I just go about my work. But, you know, it's just, we're talking about people's payments and talking about people's survival, so yeah. It's not really good enough.
1: How financial stress is such a massive impact on an individual with
0: daily life gets in the way. Unfortunately, we're living in the capitalist society where you've got to have money for things like food. So we will be talking about the sort of phone line side of things a bit next week. So robo-debt's also been in the news a bit, and because a second amount of compensation has come out. I've done a bit of investigating. I think the payments are going to be around $1,000, so that would be a huge help for people if they'd got it together to join the class action. Unfortunately, although I did get a robo-debt, I didn't get it together to join the action, so I won't have any inside info. But when those payments come through, they will be... Well, they won't, of course, bring back the people who died as a result of robo-debt and all the other damage to people's lives, but they will, yeah, again, the capitalist society, they think money solves everything, but that money will help a few people with extreme costs. So, yeah, that we'll be keeping an eye on that, and when we do start to hear of what people are getting and what is involved, we'll be talking about it on the show. And, I'm a bit excited because we've got two events coming up organised by members of the Australian Unemployed Workers Union. And those events are going to be in Armidale up in northern New South Wales and in Brisbane. And so I'm going to be up there doing that one. We've got a nice free venue, a nice library in Brisbane. First of all, we tried to get the State Library, which when I lived up there used to be the one place that everyone knew. Turns out they charge hundreds of dollars per hour for that. But we got a free library. So one of the focuses of our meetings will be the so-called volunteering that people are forced into, and tied into that is work for the dole. And we are interested in hearing if any examples from any listeners or friends and relations about people who are forced into work for the dole. We did do a call out to members a while ago, and we heard the horror stories, which I've mentioned before, such as someone being put in an op shop, forced to do volunteering, counting jigsaw puzzle pieces. How's that?
1: Oh, that would drive me insane.
0: Yes, I know. And then, of course, folding pullovers in an op shop isn't that thrilling either, really. Mm. And so this whole business of the fact that people are surviving within a punitive system. Mm. People are doing work for the dole, and these, you know, people who have airy-fairy ideas about what work for the dole is, oh, it's training. Well, it's not. It's actually free labour, and a lot of the time people have to do it, because if they haven't done mutual obligations, then they may get their payments cut, but they are not happy doing it. And in a lot of cases, the organisations aren't particularly keen on helping them have an interesting time. So, yeah, that's one of the sort of the big issues at the moment, which we're trying to get somewhere on. And the end partner income test campaign is also going quite well. They've had meetings with ministers and some media coverage, and that campaign, people probably have heard about it, is if you are living with someone who's got quite a high income, you immediately, any payments you get, like the disability support pension, is cut immediately. Mm-hmm. And so it has major impacts on people's relationships. But, you know, basically, they try and treat the income of a household as one entity, but a household is made up of individuals, you know. And so they are calling this the partner income test archaic, which it is. But whether the so-called the government BODs will actually respond to that is another thing. So, yes, I'm going to remind you about the birthday party, which is on this Saturday, 3CR's 50th birthday.
2: We're celebrating 50 years of 3CR on Saturday, the 4th of July at Collingwood Town Hall. 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Saturday, the 4th of July, Collingwood Town Hall, 11 a.m. till 4 p.m. Bring your family, tell your friends, all are welcome. 3CR, celebrating 50 years.
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0: Yes, that's a reminder about the exciting 3CR party on this Saturday. And so we're coming to the end of the Breadline show. And the show of the Australian Unemployed Workers Union, and I'm Jessica, and Kaz is in the studio too. And so next coming up is Eritrean Voices, and I hope everyone's keeping warm out there, and I hope if people are living in rentals, they aren't too freezing. Certainly, we talked about that a couple of weeks ago, about ways that you can try and insulate your house to make it a bit better. But We've passed midwinter, so the days are going to start getting longer.
4: Mm-hmm.
0: And for me, it might be not so dark going home after a while. And, just a reminder that the Australian Unemployed Workers Union does run an advice line.
4: Yeah, it does. The advice line number is 1-800-289-848.
0: And that is Monday to Friday, 10 till 2. And we have a roster of people who are ready to sort of answer your call. And you won't be kept waiting for three hours.
4: And they're not going to hang up on you as well.
0: That's right. It's sort of like the double insult, really, isn't it? That's all you can say. You shouldn't laugh about it because
4: it's messed up. But also, we laugh during hard times. We do.
0: Yeah, we've got to. Yeah, that's great. Well, all right. Well, it's bye from us. And, stay listening to the wonderful 3CR as it celebrates 50 years on air. And so we're going to go out with the Bart Willoughby Band, and this is a song called Proud.

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1: Maybe the Gulf Stream doesn't stop. What does that mean for extreme climate change in Europe? Dr. Alice Carter-Champion from Royal Holloway finds surprising deep past stories with news for today. When permafrost thaws, natural systems could release more greenhouse gases than humans do. Not much you can do at that point. From Institut Pierre-Simon Laplace in France, Dr. Philippe Sieyès returns with worrying new science. First, planet Earth is frantically waving hands about climate change. Overheated Western Europe. Unheard of June wildfires on Greenland. Antarctica above freezing, even in the dark of winter. This is wrong. It should not be happening. Here is the quick news. Yet another punishing heat wave struck Europe last week in June. France closed hundreds of schools and canceled public events. Paris soared above 40 degrees C, over 104 Fahrenheit, for the first time ever in June. The heat turned into extreme weather in Germany, big storms. Spain reached 45 degrees C, 113, with dust pollution from the Sahara in the south. A new report from Alliance Trade warns such extreme heat drags the European economy. Productivity could fall as much as 7% in some EU countries. Climate change cost the economy big time, too. Then there's both poles. They're melting. In the dark winter of Antarctica now, when it should be cold, almost like outer space, we have a weird winter heat wave. In some places, temperatures are 36 degrees Fahrenheit above normal for June. That is 20 degrees C hotter. According to Business Today, the Antarctic Peninsula recorded daily highs above freezing during that coldest, darkest stretch of the year. Glaciers on King George Island are thawing, and they should not be. Even Antarctica can't freeze these days. Meanwhile, U.S. representatives tried to erase the words climate change at a big Antarctic meeting. They call it specific environment change instead. France expressed it had strong concern about the gradual disappearance of references to climate change in the work of the Committee for Environmental Protection. At the other end of the world, Greenland is warmer than ever, plus a recent heat wave. Ice loss in Greenland is massive, up to 17 times faster than normal. After its warmest January on record, Greenland is now dealing with something new, wildfires. According to Carl Brick Zinglerson, head of the Department of Environment and Minerals, there are no traces of vegetation fires in Greenland before 2008. This is new. Greenland has wildfires, and they're starting earlier. In America, there's a battle of extremes. One heat wave follows another with ugly storms, tornadoes, hail, the works in between. The brilliant Emily Aitken reports, America is set up for fire like a tinderbox. In her Substack newsletter, Heated, Emily finds government reporting, already this year, 33,349 fires have already burned through more than 2.6 million acres, a little over 4,000 square miles. That is about 63% higher than the 10-year average for this point in the year, end quote from Emily. The federal government declared a national preparedness level 3, not usually seen in June. It's better in July or August. Down in the south, it's been killer heat from Texas to Florida. In Tropical Storm Arthur and its aftermath, Louisiana broke its all-time record for 24-hour rainfall. It was 22 inches, 55 centimeters in 24 hours. This one went over 2 feet of rain, basically in a day and a night. Lots of flooding, people dying. It was dangerously hot in South Texas, of course, up to 120 degrees Fahrenheit, 49 C. Florida meteorologist Jeff Berardelli says it's not just unbearably hot there now. It's way hotter than it used to be in Florida. He checked records and says, quote, there's been a huge increase in extreme heat across Florida. Look closely. In the 1950s, Florida averaged 20 to 30 days a year with a heat index of 100 degrees Fahrenheit or above. Now that number is 2, 3, and even 4 times higher due to hotter, more extreme weather. It is not coincidence. It is climate change, says Jeff Berardelli. Decades ago, I lived near Tampa without AC. Don't try that now. According to Berardelli's graph, in the 1950s, Tampa had 20 days with a heat index of 100 degrees Fahrenheit or above. Now it's 80 days. Miami had 15 days over 100 heat index in the 50s. Now it's 5 times more, 70 days of unbearable weather. It is cooking in Florida right now. No wonder wildfires and extreme precipitation are on the rise there. So it's not just sea level for Floridians. Don't get me started about unbelievable long-lasting heat around Iran, where the troubles continue. That war has a backdrop where stepping on anything outside burns your feet. The flight decks of aircraft carriers in the Persian Gulf can be 140 degrees Fahrenheit or 60 degrees C. Don't touch anything metal out there without welder's gloves. So this planet is extremely hot in all the wrong places. This is before El Nino adds its burst of Pacific Ocean heat. Don't look away from climate news this summer. This is going to be one hell of a time in the Northern Hemisphere. I'm Alex. I'm focused and determined. 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
1: Scientists in Europe warn us about a big change in the ocean. The impacts would be beyond our experience. The warming North Atlantic current could shift, leaving a patch of awful cold in a rapidly warming world. It sounds strange. Could it happen? Well, it already did, and we just learned more about that abrupt climate transition long ago. The results are shocking, not what you expect. Dr. Alice Carter-Champion was part of the team publishing June 11th in Nature Communications. At Royal Holloway, University of London, Alice is a researcher into the deep past of the ocean. She is a time detective, collecting clues from the bottom of lakes and the sea. We reached her at a workshop in Bulgaria. Alice Carter-Champion, a warm welcome to Radio EcoShock.
3: Hi, great to be on here. Thanks.
1: Yeah, well, let's set the stage. Global ice sheets reached their greatest extent around 26,000 to 19,000 years ago. And this new study begins at the Holocene as it was approaching around 13,000 years ago. What was the climate like at that time, around 13,000 years?
3: So we actually had a warm period not too dissimilar from the earliest stages of the Holocene, from around 14,700 years ago. Until this transition back into near glacial-like conditions. So you might have seen temperatures that were not too dissimilar to kind of the pre-industrial or maybe a little colder, but you would have also seen much more open vegetation and kind of earlier succession and maybe a landscape that was a little less stable, particularly across, Northwest Europe and America when it wasn't covered by the Laurentide Ice Sheet, which was a massive complex of ice that covered much of Atlantic Canada and northern USA.
1: Yes, everything seemed heading for a warmer time we called the Holocene, but around 12,900 years ago, there was an abrupt, severe cooling in the Northern Hemisphere lasting about 1,200 years. What happened to the British Isles during this excursion called the Younger Dryas, and why is it called that?
3: Yeah, it was a pretty stark conditions, to be honest. Our reconstructions, well, not from this study, but more generally, suggest that particularly in the Western Highlands of Scotland and high areas in the Lake District and parts of Wales in the UK at least, small ice glaciers and ice margins expanded again. And you saw conditions maybe up to 8 degrees colder, with permafrost covering quite a lot of Northern Europe. So it was pretty chilly.
1: 1,200 years is a relatively short time to be talking about in geology. How do we know this really happened?
3: We have to use records beyond the historical kind of evidence that we have. So there's no textbooks or archival material that we can use. But instead of searching back through the pages, we can look at sediment records. So with the idea that below the surface, we have in lakes and particularly within the ocean, we can start to see that further back, kind of deeper that you go, you reach further back in time. And so you can extract proxies for climatic changes. For example, if you're thinking in a lake setting, you can get tiny grains of pollen that record and are kind of produced from trees. And from those pollen grains, we can infer vegetation changes. You can extract quantitative, pretty robust temperature reconstructions from small fossil midges, little non-biting midges. They're called chironomids. And they're very strongly dependent on what the air temperature or the surface water temperature was in a particular lake. So we can use a range of different proxies for climate change in place of using archival material. In the ocean, there are similar proxies, although slightly different. So the study that we published in earlier this month used small microfossils. So they're about the size of a grain of sand. They're called foraminifera. They're not particularly complicated beasties. They look a little bit like popcorn, the ones that live in the surface ocean. But what these foraminifera can tell us is what the temperature and salinity of the ambient water around them was at different points in time. So by looking at a 1 centimeter or half a centimeter going down a sediment core, a mud core, from below the sea floor, we can reconstruct what both the surface temperatures were doing. So some of these foraminifera like particularly cold conditions, whereas some of them are more associated with more tropical waters. And again, just above the bottom of the seafloor, you also get these foraminifera, different species, obviously, that also can record temperature and salinity and kind of the water mass characteristics. So from looking at these and the geochemistry of these foraminifera, we can start to build up a picture at specific locations of what was happening in the North Atlantic during this time period of abrupt cooling. It's only through kind of adding these observations or paleo observations at specific points across both the North Atlantic, but also in North America, in Europe, that we can begin to build up this picture of what climate was doing and how quickly it changed.
1: And here we come to an astounding surprise. Contrary to what we thought, the big Gulf Stream did not stop during that severe pullback.
3: No, not at all. So we were expecting to see cooling at the onset of this cold period. However, and in line with what quite a lot of climate models have predicted, we actually see through these foraminifera and the chemistry of their shells, we can see that there was actually a warming of this north offshore Canada region. So the Gulf Stream, instead of substantially weakening and kind of limiting its northward extent, extends further northward onto the kind of closer to the coast. And this is something that we saw both at the onset of the Younger Dryas period, but is also something that we're seeing today. So you can look at kind of changes relative to the global mean or kind of the mean ocean change. And you can see both this warming of the Gulf Stream region close to Atlantic Canada and Newfoundland and Nova Scotia. But you also see this cold blob, so this cooling south of Greenland that's really, really stark and has caught the attention of quite a lot of scientists and the public.
1: And key to what you just said, you could measure sort of surface temperatures long ago from those little creatures and right down near the bottom. Can you tell us what your team thinks happened? Tell us about the layers of what goes on in the oceans in those past times.
3: Yeah, I think that's one of the kind of key points from our study is that we think of that bring us our warm conditions kind of to Northwest Europe is where it's often thought of as kind of conveyor belt, quite a simple treadmill-like structure. But actually, by looking at where it's often thought of as kind of conveyor belt, quite a simple treadmill-like structure. But actually, by looking at both the surf

0: in deep water formation. So that bit, kind of as you go over the treadmill down into the bottom, that's the key location where kind of the driver of this treadmill. And we think that weakened in the Nordic seas because of massive amounts of freshwater input from the ice sheets that were kind of surrounding it, you know, from Norway and maybe even from the Arctic via, you know, from the North American ice sheet via the Arctic. And what that did is within a human lifespan, within about 50 years, 50, 60 years, that triggered this northward shift in the surface current in the Gulf Stream. But actually, then within a couple of decades, so within 86 years from the beginning of this shift, we see a compensation almost from a different region of deep water formation. So that kind of engine part of the treadmill, actually, maybe it's not that it was just the importance of the overflow, that deep water forming in the Nordic seas, but there may have been some kind of compensation from subpolar deep water forming, either in the Labrador Sea or in the subpolar regions, so south of Iceland. And that's really important to think about because it means in the deep ocean, maybe we're not just going to be seeing one simple switch or sliding scale, but actually it's much more complicated than we've previously thought. And the same in the kind of surface ocean. If we're looking at the northward extension of the Gulf Stream, then that means that particularly around Nova Scotia and Atlantic Canada, we're going to see really, really substantial warming, which has pretty big consequences that we're already seeing for marine ecosystems, you know, species range changes, collapse of certain colder tolerant species and a change in the oxygenation of the waters, all which can have really severe consequences for us kind of in the upcoming century. But then on the flip side, if we've got cooler conditions further north, south of Greenland, we're going to start to see these big gradients in sea surface temperature, which is kind of associated or is thought to be associated with more unstable conditions in the atmospheric system. So I'm not an expert in the atmosphere, but we know that if we see changes in the configuration of AMOC, of this overturning circulation, then we can expect to see perhaps more extreme conditions in Northwest Europe. So an increase in heat waves or colder winters or more stormy conditions. So it's really, really crucial to think of the ocean not just as a simple sliding scale of on or off, but as this nuanced and interconnected picture where you have both surface conditions that are responding to the deep ocean on timescales that are infinitely relevant for humanity.
1: Well, that sounds pretty bad. But beyond that, too, if we were believing the Gulf Stream must have stopped, then maybe experts have been looking in the wrong places. What do you think?
0: I think it's important to think about the Gulf Stream as just one current in a whole interconnected system of this overturning circulation that I was just talking about. And I think while we haven't got all of the answers in this kind of one particular study, but we can start to see that the patterns that we're reconstructing and inferring match very well with what we predict from physical kind of oceanographic and climate models. So these results fit in pretty well to what we understand about the physics of the ocean.
1: And you mentioned the time lag and between undersea changes and the great cooling, and it was within a lifetime of 30 to 80 years. Is it possible the Gulf Stream or AMOC, as you say, could have already begun to change, but we might not know it until 50 years later, say?
0: Without wanting to be too alarmist, I think AMOC is already changing. If you look at observational records, which only cover, you know, the last 22 years, we can start to see that there is some weakening. Whether that would mean collapse, I mean, to be clear, this study does not reconstruct a collapse of AMOC, and the results instead just suggest that even with a reconfiguration of the currents rather than a weakening, you can still get pretty big regional changes. So perhaps instead of thinking in kind of absolutes, we need to be thinking and reconstruct or thinking and trying to work out whether the changes that we're already seeing, so we're already seeing the

0: the cold blob, this cold period, this cold region around south of Greenland, and we're already seeing warmer conditions where the Gulf Stream would be extending or did extend during the Younger Dryas. And so it's important to try and cut down our carbon emissions as much as possible, because fundamentally we are seeing some changes that were associated with a reconfiguration of the overturning circulation, like in the Younger Dryas. How that may change in the future, that's one of the things that it's so crucial to try and understand better. And I think by looking at the nuances of these surface conditions and how they relate to changes in the configuration of the deep circulation, and testing the changes that we can see empirically in the paleo record with climate models, is the kind of crucial next step to be able to better understand whether we're approaching a tipping point or are kind of what the point of no return may be.
1: And we've been talking about a severe cold period that could cover northern Europe if the ocean changes, even as the rest of the world overheats. But what about the eastern seaboard of North America, like New England and Canada's maritime provinces? What happened then, like almost 13,000 years ago, and what could happen if the Gulf Stream changes this century?
0: Well, I think from what we can see, at least in the Northern Extension region, so around Nova Scotia, we can see warming in the surface ocean conditions observationally, and we can also see that during the Younger Dryas period at this kind of onset of the cold period. But the conditions were very different in the northern seaboard of Eastern America, because there was still a substantial ice sheet that covered quite a lot of that northern region. And so this would have really, really depressed the temperatures and made them much colder. So I think that's also an important point to kind of highlight. While it's really crucial to look at the past kind of beyond the observational record to better understand how these periods of abrupt climate change have kind of played out and what the sequence of events has been, it's also important to remember that they're not a perfect likeness to the conditions that we see nowadays. So whether it be the massive ice sheet that covered much of, you know, Atlantic Canada and some of North America, or the big ice sheet that covered much of Norway and Sweden and Finland, or the sea level change. So sea levels were tens of meters lower than we're expecting, or that we're seeing nowadays, and that we may be expecting in the future. So I suspect that I'm not an expert on kind of what's going to be happening in the future in the northeastern seaboard. But I think it's important to remember that we're in a very different situation now because of the carbon dioxide emissions and the rate and magnitude of heating that we're seeing kind of globally, but particularly in the high northern latitudes, that actually it's not as simple as what happened in the Younger Dryas is going to happen again. So I would be surprised. I don't think it's likely that there's going to be this substantial cooling like we saw in the Younger Dryas in northwestern Europe, but we might see more unstable conditions. And in the same way, it's unlikely that there might be a reconfiguration of the AMOC because of say, meltwater conditions in the seas around Norway. But instead, because the seas have warmed so much and the atmosphere has warmed so much, that also can kind of limit or reduce the amount of water that can sink down in that treadmill, that engine part of the treadmill. So we still may see weakening or reconfiguration of the overturning circulation, but it's not necessarily going to be via exactly the same mechanism as we saw in the Younger Dryas, because the conditions are different at the start.
2: 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Find out more on the blog, ecoshock.org. No sign up, just the latest info, free for all. ecoshock.org.
1: The year 2015 was the hottest on record to that point. A map of ocean temperatures showed a lot of bright red warming patches around the world, but as you mentioned, there was a strange blue cold blob hovering in the Atlantic below Greenland. And this year, that deeper ocean cooling spread as far west as Canada's Labrador Sea. Could you tell us more about how this could be part of the puzzle of the AMOC change?
0: Yeah, so I think that's one of the kind of critical contributions of our studies is because we're seeing this cold condition that it existed and we reconstruct kind of via other records at the onset of the Younger Dryas, because we've got meltwater coming from the ice sheets. Okay, maybe, you know, in the Younger Dryas period, it was from the Laurentide ice sheet across North America, and maybe today it's more coming out of Greenland meltwater or sea ice melting. But we have cold conditions kind of in this south of Greenland and Labrador Sea region, whereas our northward shift of the Gulf Stream that we can reconstruct from the Younger Dryas matches pretty well to this warming conditions that we see in observational records, and we can also see kind of in marine ecosystem responses. So I think what we may be seeing much more in the future is this complex surface temperature pattern that is particularly nuanced and is not just a simple cooling or warming. And that's because of this rearrangement of the North Atlantic circulation system that is likely occurring. Just to add to that, I think the key point is with the ocean changes, so with these gradients in temperature, with these differences of cold and warm, that's also going to impact our atmosphere, which will impact our weather patterns for different regions. So it's going to make things kind of more complicated to predict and forecast. And I don't know about you, but I've been watching the weather forecasts like nobody's business over the last few weeks, because we've had heat waves and then we've had loads of rain and we've had quite extreme conditions in the UK. And I think that's kind of more of the same to be expected, because we're seeing these complicated temperature patterns in the ocean that will then result in more complicated atmospheric patterns.
1: That, I think, is a profound point. I'm going to be looking into that further. Now, the movie The Day After Tomorrow showed massive cold invading in just weeks. Scotland and New York froze over before governments could react. In real life, though, if this ocean change develops, what would you think could happen in the UK?
0: Oh, good question. The Day After Tomorrow is one of my absolute favourite films for its inspiration from the Younger Dryas interval. But I think it's really important to make it clear that we're not expecting temperature changes on that magnitude or at that kind of pace. It was beautiful dramatization, but a dramatization nonetheless. I think we'll see patterns of instability with increasing changes in the configuration of the circulation system. As I mentioned before, models suggest that with a change in the overturning circulation, we might be expecting more heat waves, we might be expecting more extreme storminess and kind of intervals of increased rainfall, which would then mean potentially kind of flooding concerns. If I had to summarize it in just a few words, an unstable future.
1: On June 14th, the UK's Guardian newspaper, three top ocean scientists reported programs that monitor the strength of the North Atlantic currents are at risk of being defunded, especially in the United States. The European Open Eye initiative sounds promising, but that doesn't really become functional until about 2035. Are we going blind to this existential danger for the UK and Northern Europe?
0: I must admit, I was really disheartened to see the news that these initiatives, particularly the Ocean Observatories initiative, was being potentially at risk of, as you say, being defunded. And I think it really is crucial to try and understand and observe and monitor, particularly at the highest resolution. So for the Ocean Observatories initiative, this was only set up in 2015, but the depth, breadth of information has been absolutely fantastic. And I think there is a real risk that we are going to be losing a vital element, like you say, our eyes. I'm really profoundly worried what will happen in the future if we don't have oversight on how our ocean system may be changing and is changing, particularly because we can show and we can see how complex the surface temperature patterns and the deep circulation is. It's really, really crucial to get as much information of what's happening in real time as possible, so that we can best begin to forecast and understand any potential approaching tipping points.
1: We have been discussing the new paper, Coordinated Shifts in Deep Water Formation and Gulf Stream Migration During Abrupt Climate Changes. So after publication, it's always on to something more. What are you working on these days, Alice?
0: Oh, great question. I like lots of different elements of reconstructing past changes. I just started a fellowship with the Leverhulme Trust that's looking at reconstructing shifts and the opening and closing of the Bering Strait through flow again in the past, and how that may impact our understanding of overturning circulations. So I'm going to be sticking around the North Atlantic region with my sediment cores and using my favorite foraminifera.
1: From Royal Holloway, University of London, we've been speaking with expert paleo-oceanographer Alice Carter-Champion. Find links to the science and more notes to follow up in my weekly show blog at ecoshock.org. Alice, thank you for sharing time with our listeners.
0: Thanks, it's been great fun.
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1: About 15% of all land in the Northern Hemisphere is frozen year-round. But in the distant past, all that was covered with green life, and that old carbon is stored in the deep freeze, waiting for warmer days to release it. When permafrost thaws, natural systems might release more greenhouse gases than humans do. Is that mechanism already at work? We have new science with more answers. Dr. Philippe Sies is Associate Director of the Laboratory of Sciences of Climate and Environment at Institut Pierre-Simon Laplace, a top-level research institute west of Versailles. Dr. Sies is a physicist specializing in the global carbon cycle and climate change. From France, Philippe Sies, welcome back to Radio EcoShock.
5: Hello, nice to see you again.
1: Good. Well, just before we get to the permafrost, here we go into a strong El Niño year, expected to drive more record heat later this year. You and I talked in 2024 about a study suggesting natural recapture of CO2 by land plants collapsed during record heat. Should we expect another bump in climate change during El Niño simply because overheated plants can't capture as much of our carbon pollution?
5: We do expect that every El Niño comes with a weakening or collapse of the absorption of carbon dioxide by the vegetation in the tropics. And we believe that the same thing may happen in a few months, because the El Niño, which is forecasted by the global weather and climate systems, seems to be a very strong one. And the stronger is the El Niño, the drier is the climate over the rainforest and tropical continents, and we do expect indeed a very bad year again for carbon dioxide uptake by the vegetation and the soils.
1: Well, thank you. Let's get to our more recent work. Why is it important to know when permafrost thaw will ramp up?
5: Well, you know, there is a huge amount of carbon which is frozen below the ground surface, essentially in northern Canada, Alaska, and Russia, in Siberia. We are talking about a huge amount of carbon, typically more than 2,000 billion tons of carbon. This is about three times the amount of CO2 which is in the atmosphere. So we also know that the climate of the Arctic is warming very rapidly, much faster than the global climate. So in response to this fast and large Arctic warming, even if a small fraction of this frozen carbon gets to be destabilized and released as CO2, that will be a massive amount going to the atmosphere and contributing to amplify the future warming.
1: Yes, until recently, a lot of experts and the models treated the Arctic landmass as a helpful carbon sink for the rest of this century. You are co-author of a new EGU paper titled Net Release of CO2 from Thawing Permafrost Soil Carbon, Predicted to Occur Earlier in This Century. What is the new view of when permafrost becomes an important driver of more climate change?
5: Well, the conventional view is that as the climate warms in the Arctic, it's beneficial for plants because they have a longer time to grow and to take carbon and to put it in the soil. So all the conventional climate models that have an imperfect description of permafrost carbon predicted that the continuous growth of plant was basically beating or offsetting the small release of frozen carbon by thawing. We found something different, because for the first time, we accounted for a lot of frozen carbon, which is deep. We're talking about carbon, which is buried deeper than 1 or even 3 meters. And when we account for this old, deep carbon, we found that it's quite vulnerable to warming, and it could release more CO2 than previously thought. And this is the reason why, instead of behaving like a continuous carbon sink in the future, according to our model predictions, we see that the sink will continue until the middle of the century and might reverse to a source because of the very strong effect of the CO2, which is released by the deep carbon that was previously frozen.
1: Philippe, what are the mechanics of permafrost thaw? Is it a shorter snow season, more rain than snow, or just the raw power of heat under the sun? What makes it happen?
5: Permafrost is basically ice, maintaining the soil in a kind of cohesive way with the carbon is a prisoner of the soil ice. And permafrost can thaw just because the air temperature in summer becomes warmer and warmer, and the 0 degree line penetrates deeper and deeper in the soil. Like maybe 50 years ago, if you go to northern Canada, the ice could be found in summer at 20 centimeter depth, and now you will find it maybe at 30 or 40 centimeter. And in addition to that, you have also some abrupt collapse of permafrost, which is observed locally. This phenomenon is called thermokarst. Thermokarst is a massive collapse of ice. In some of the permafrost soil, you have really a lot of ice. Like we're talking about 20 to 30% of ice. So in a single warm summer, all this ice can disappear if the temperature gets above the 0 degree line and doesn't come back. And what was previously frozen basically becomes mud. And this mud will release a lot of CO2 and also methane. So you have two processes. You have gradual warming and, you know, decomposition of this previously frozen carbon. And you have also abrupt changes. All the models we have today, they do the gradual part, and they don't know how to do the abrupt changes.
1: And as you say, the new work dives into ancient carbon deeper below the shallow active layer that most scientists were looking at. How old is this carbon, and why is it becoming a factor sooner than we thought?
5: Well, this carbon is mainly of two types. In northern Alaska and in vast regions of northeast Siberia, this carbon is about 20,000 years old. It was formed during the mammoth time. It's called mammoth steppe. So you had some good grassland with a lot of herbivores grazing and a lot of dust also depositing on the soil. And over time, this has created those incredible deposits which are relatively rich in carbon, which are called yedoma. So yedoma is very thick. You can find yedoma more than 100 meters of thickness, and it contains carbon. This carbon was formed during the Ice Age, during the time of the mammoth. The second big pool of deep carbon is peatland. You have a lot of peatland in Canada, a lot of peatland in Siberia, and peatland are accumulators. Every year you have a little layer of mosses or grass that die and sediment, and basically a peat is a pile of organic carbon that is frozen at depth, and peat carbon can also be very deep. Some peats are more than, you know, several meters in thickness. And again, when the temperature gets to a deeper, the 0 degree temperature gets to deeper depths, this peat carbon can be released. And peat is pure carbon. It's 90% of carbon that you find in the peat. It's really plant material.
1: We might assume that permafrost thaw is mainly a summer thing, so we get seasonal waves of new greenhouse gases and then a freeze-up. But is that true? Do permafrost lands continue to emit warming gases in autumn and maybe even in winter too?
5: That's a very good question, and the research community is asking itself this question. We don't have a full answer to that. But the idea is that soils have a very strong thermic inertia. So if you have a warm summer, there will be like a tongue of warm temperature going deep into the soil. And then when the soil freezes from the top, because the winter or the autumn is coming, the soil can remain unfrozen during part of the winter because it's still warm at depth from the previous summer. And if you have snow, snow is a very good insulator. It's like a blanket. So indeed, when you have warming in summer, this warm temperature in the deep soil can extend during parts of the winter before everything freezes. So indeed, the legacy of summer warming on autumn and possibly winter emission is quite an important phenomenon that explains why carbon could be released even during the non-growing season by permafrost soils.
1: How do permafrost thaw assumptions in climate models compare to hard data collected in the field?
5: Well, unfortunately, the climate models or the Earth system models which are used for predicting future temperature and CO2, out of 11 climate models that were used by the previous IPCC report, there is only one of them that has a description of permafrost carbon. All the others, they have frozen soil, but they don't consider the carbon, which is prisoner of this frozen soil, only one. And this model, which is the only one that is having permafrost carbon, did not have deep carbon. It did not have any Yedoma, did not have any peat. So this model underestimated the release of CO2 when the climate will warm in the Arctic because it didn't have enough carbon to lose. With our new model, where we recreate or reconstruct the history of old carbon, and we can simulate the presence of carbon deep in the soil, we found, of course, that there was more to lose. And the other bad news is that this carbon frozen is not something which is difficult to decompose for microbes. It's really something fresh that was put in the refrigerator, and when you open the refrigerator, the microbes, they just jump on it, and they can decompose it very quickly. So it's very labile, and it's very basically tasty for microbes, for them to decompose it rapidly.
1: A number of papers in the last couple of years warned the Arctic sink grabbing carbon from the air is becoming a source instead. In January 2025, scientists from the Woodwell Climate Research Center found more than one-third of Arctic boreal region is now a source of more carbon into the air. What do you think about the sink-to-source transition?
5: That's also a good question, because from the observation that we have in the Arctic, this paper in 2025 found that indeed already today the climate in the Arctic has warmed by about 4 degrees, so it's very high warming. About one-third of the Arctic land is already emitting CO2. And when you compare this observation today with what is predicted by climate models, they still consider that, you know, the Arctic is green and is taking up carbon everywhere, which means that the model are clearly missing some carbon loss processes, which we observe already today. And these are underestimating this vulnerability of permafrost carbon today. It's very likely that they also underestimate what will happen in the future when the climate will warm even more.
1: Here's another factor. On Radio EcoShock, we cover increasing super wildfires, especially in the far north, like Canada's record-smashing burn in 2024. A 2025 study led by the University of Alberta found burned permafrost peatlands release carbon for years after wildfires. So it's a complex picture where extreme northern heat pushes wildfires that expose more permafrost land. Did your study factor in wildfire damage?
5: Unfortunately not. Our study just looked at peat and Yedoma, but we did not have any description of wildfires which are currently moving far north in the Arctic. And indeed, wildfires, not only do they burn soil down to a relatively significant depth in case of peat burning, but as you explained, They also prevent ice to come back. So there is a salt permafrost for sometimes 10, sometimes 20, sometimes 30 years after fire. So indeed, the occurrence of fire is not only relieving CO2 immediately, like what we saw during the extreme fires in the Canadian summer in 2023, but they cause also a legacy for the future by continuing to let salt soil emit CO2 after fire. And this process was not included in our study, but we did have another study that was published earlier, I think in January this year, where for the first time we estimated the emissions of peatland fire in northeast Siberia. It's a region where there is a lot of peat, and we found that because of the very strong warming of the last 5 years, storms, tracks, lightnings move very far north. Before, there was no storm in the Arctic, and now you have a lot of summer storms that are creating lightnings. When lightnings are reaching the ground, they create fires. And we found that in this region covered by peatland in eastern Siberia, over the last 10 years, peatland fires have represented more than 20% of the total CO2 emission from fires. So they are extremely important. I think there is also work in progress showing that, indeed, during the Canadian fires of 2023, it was not only the trees that burnt, but there was also a lot of soil burning, and many peats have been burning, and that explains why the emission from wildfires in Canada during the summer 2023 has been so high. It's not only because biomass has been lost and trees have burnt, but also soils and peat soils have been burning.
1: Yes, that's what fire experts are telling me as well. You mentioned Russia. Are they doing a lot of research in Russia? What have you heard about permafrost there?
5: Well, Russia is a home of permafrost, and unfortunately, with the geopolitical situation, it's not possible anymore for anybody working in US or Europe to continue to perform research in Russia. So we have lost a lot of precious observations in this very vulnerable region of the world. So I don't think much research is done currently now on the permafrost and the permafrost carbon in Russia, and yet it's the largest source of frozen carbon are in Siberia and in northern Russia, and it's really a pity that we don't have any observations, at least in the field. We still have satellite measurements, but they don't measure directly carbon fluxes from permafrost to understand what is going on in this important region of the Earth.
1: Can you tell us just a little bit about the lead author of this new paper in Science?
5: The paper of our team that was published last Monday on permafrost is entitled Net Release of CO2 from Thawing Permafrost. And the first author is a postdoc called Yi Qi. She's from China. She's a woman scientist, extremely bright scientist, because she was the first to be able to include the representation of the formation of peat. You know that peat started to grow basically during the Holocene, like over the last 10,000 years. And she also managed to simulate the climate of the mammoth, the climate of the Ice Age, to be able to let her model grow very deep carbon deposit in the Yedoma. And then when she arrived, in like 1800, before the Industrial Revolution, the rise of CO2, she has everything ready in her model to understand how this deep carbon is in place, how vulnerable it is, and how it will respond to historical and the future warming.
1: So if we go into a guessing game, let's fast forward to 2070, which is just 44 years away, well within the life of many living now. Given what we know so far, what do you think will be happening with the permafrost and the atmosphere then?
5: Well, it seems that the warming in the Arctic is inexorable. It's currently 3 to 4 times faster than the global warming. We are not heading into a strong reduction of carbon dioxide emissions, although we may hope that this will change in the future. So right now, with the stated policies and the lack of mitigation effort, we are probably going to have a global warming of 2.5, perhaps 3 degrees if we don't do anything. That's global. And for the Arctic, it means an Arctic warming of 7, sometimes 8 degrees in some regions. So, it's just physics. If you expose the frozen soil to temperature above zero during a long part of the year, a lot of the permafrost will be gone. and the carbon will be available for microbes to be decomposed. We still have a lot of uncertainty because we don't know if this carbon is fully tasty for the microbes. We think it is tasty, but we don't have too much measurement to confirm that. And also part of this salt carbon might not go to the atmosphere. It might go as dissolved carbon to the rivers and to the ocean. And this lateral export of carbon after it is salted from permafrost soil is something which is still missing in our model. So we have a lot to do to understand all the possible pathways that determine the fate of previously frozen carbon when it becomes salt.
1: You know, most of us are worried about paying bills or about war and politics. We don't wake up wondering how the permafrost is doing today. But this is a big problem, and it's another one that could sink the climate ship. Who is watching over this? What scientific groups or government agencies or NGOs are watching the permafrost thaw?
5: Well, we have satellites that can tell us now, with relatively good precision, the extent of permafrost and how it is changing with time. We had a lot of field stations that were extremely useful, in particular in Russia, but this data collection has almost stopped. So that's a very big problem for the scientific community because you cannot measure everything from space using satellites. So there is no specific organization which is specifically watching permafrost, but of course there are several research groups in Canada, in the US, in Europe, who are studying permafrost. You have several space agencies, in particular the European Space Agency. They have produced very nice maps of permafrost extent, which are very useful for the scientific community. And you have also the International Permafrost Association, which is a group of scientists from different countries, who are trying to share the efforts and data to better understand the permafrost processes, including the changing area of permafrost.
1: Nobody is going to throw a big protective tarp over more than 6 million square miles where the permafrost might be, up to 20 million square kilometers in the far north. A few scientists have suggested injecting sulfates above the Arctic to save the remaining sea ice and slow permafrost thaw, maybe. What do you think? Is there anything that humans will be able to do?
5: That is difficult because, as you said, the region is very big, it's inaccessible, and it's a theater of a lot of phenomena upon which we have very little control as humans, like when the sea ice disappears, the Arctic Ocean becomes darker, it absorbs more energy, and the temperature becomes warmer, and this warmer temperature will reduce further the permafrost extent, so it seems that In this big natural machine, we don't have a lot of options to intervene and to manage things. You might think, of course, that changing the climate by geoengineering, but you don't think we don't know all the consequences of this. There have been also some local effort or tests to try to better manage the snow cover during the permafrost, basically to make the snow a bit thinner so that the cold wave of the winter gets better into the soil. And one way to do that could be by restoring herbivores, because when you have reindeers or herds of animals who are grazing during the winter to survive, they rake the litter in the frozen soil, they disturb the snow, and the snow becomes less of an insulator. And the cold wave of the winter is able to refreeze the soil better. So I'm not saying that this is, a genius idea that will save us from all the permafrost carbon release, but definitely in regions where you have herds of animals, one option could be to manage Arctic landscape by restoring some grazing pressure.
1: So the bottom line is we have to drastically slash our greenhouse gas emissions because natural systems like permafrost are responding to our warming by adding more warming. What does your new study tell us about projected net CO2 uptake of the northern latitudes and then what the human carbon budget has to be?
5: Well, indeed, our new study is showing, so it's only one single model, and of course more models will have to reproduce and to try to do the same exercise, that instead of being like a safe trap to absorb carbon in the next century, the Arctic land will continue to absorb perhaps until the middle of the century, and then in case of high warming scenario, they will go progressively into reduced uptake, and they will emit carbon to the atmosphere. So we are not prepared to that, because all the projections for what we call the remaining carbon budget, basically how much carbon are we safely allowed to emit from human activities in order to overpass a global climate warming of 2 degrees, it will have to be reduced again, because if we know that there is a dangerous mechanism at work in nature which is capable to release CO2, we will have to brake more effectively to further reduce the human-induced emissions. And unfortunately, we're not really taking this road at the moment.
1: And here is what we are really talking about. In 2003, France suffered the most mass heat deaths in modern European history. And heat like the Sahara continues to invade France now and then, even recently. And these hidden changes in the Arctic that we are talking about could make all that worse in coming decades. How worried are you personally, Philippe, about climate change?
5: Well, since I'm the guy doing research on the bad news, I try to protect myself, because, of course, everything I find, whether it's reduction of the forest carbon sink in Europe, or very bad years like El Niño year in the tropics, or now this permafrost release, are showing that the likelihood of bad news ahead means big sources of CO2 coming from natural systems is very strong. So it's important, of course, to warn the public with that, but it's important also to continue the research in order to be able to really reduce the uncertainty and to better predict what will happen, because, as you said, it's extremely important. And honestly, I think it's almost a scandal to see that there are maybe only 10 or 20 research groups who are researching permafrost carbon actively. And because it's so important for humanity to understand if permafrost carbon will become a source or remain stable in the future, it should be a massive investment in research. And unfortunately, it's still not completely the case.
1: As we wrap this up, what are you working on next?
5: Well, I'm working on bad news, as I said. So I'm working a lot on how forests in Europe have been declining carbon sink, despite the fact that they are heavily managed, because you have a lot of attacks of insects and also fire in the summer. So I'm working a lot on how those disturbances, as we call them, are reducing, sometimes quickly and sometimes drastically, the absorption capacity of forests. And we're also working with several colleagues on this peat fire, because nobody knows about peatland fires. There have been like a curiosity with zombie fires, that start in the summer and start again the next winter or the next spring. We believe that peat fires can be also a very important amplification of warming, and there is very, very little data, very, very little research on it. So this is also, I think, a very important new air system process that needs to be studied, and so that we can understand what is the risk for the future.
1: Well, I know how important peat fires can be, because in 1997 and 98, the last strong El Nino, the peat fires in Indonesia pushed that country up to be about the third or fourth largest carbon-emitting country in the world. So definitely there's a lot that go on. And we could also look at the peat fires in Russia in 2010, very important there. From Institut Pierre-Simon Laplace, we have been speaking with Dr. Philippe Sieyès, and you can find links to all the science we just talked about in my show blog, Wednesdays at ecoshock.org. Philippe, thank you for sharing your time with us.
5: Thank you very much. Have a good day.
1: I'm Alex Smith for Radio EcoShock. 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

0: Has Centrelink made a decision you disagree with? 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Centrelink will say you owe a debt if the staff determine you've been paid more than you should have. Debts can occur for a variety of reasons. In some instances, if there's been an administrative error or if you have special circumstances, you may not have to repay that debt. The appeal process is free, but time limits can apply and will affect your entitlement to back payment. 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

laugh. Collected songs shot in the back. Collectors of these forbidden songs. And the teeth as wood club, words of the spears, sing out for a riot. Incendiacy. The only time you won't hear Papuan songs is when they have killed us, every last one. 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

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Yes, the only time. 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
2: Hello, my name is Ana Maria Tijú. I'm a musician composer from Chile, and I would like to say thank you to this space of community radio and to give the opportunity like to have different news and music and to put another perspective in this world that is so crazy, in another step of violence. But I think it's so important to make another vision about what is happening. So thank you, and say thank you particularly to the Mujeres Latinoamericanas and this show. Thank you.

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0: Did you know that Western Sahara is Africa's last colony? The issue of Western Sahara was raised in the Eddie Mabo case referencing Terra Nullius. Western Sahara is illegally occupied by Morocco. Indigenous Sahrawis are denied their right to self-determination. France continues to veto United Nations human rights observation in Western Sahara. Sahrawi people are being killed by Israeli drones. Like to learn more? 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Australian Western Sahara Association is a 3CR supporter.
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Cruising around town with a voice. Yeah, yeah, yeah, yeah. Cruising around downtown with his voice.

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1: There was a fall. When he called compressive force. 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

0: Here in this country, we as Indigenous people know have censored our right of telling the truth, and the truth is what this country is most fearful of, in particular Indigenous truths. Until history is told by the vanquished lens, which is our people telling our story our way, and have the right to be able to incorporate that into a system of learning, well, people are always going to be denied that truth by deceit and lies. When you look at the type of psychological warfare and spiritual warfare that Aboriginal people are caught in, it's not just in the sense of military when they talk about weapons of mass destruction, but you're right, it's in terms of the media, and the industry of media is a warfare against our people, and so is religion, I believe, in the Western sense. They're all weapons of mass destruction against our people.
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0: We're celebrating 50 years of 3CR on Saturday, the 4th of July at Collingwood Town Hall. There'll be stalls, displays, great food, performances, activities, prizes, and so much more. It's a birthday for us, and we can't wait to celebrate with you. Saturday, the 4th of July, Collingwood Town Hall, 11 a.m. till 4 p.m. Bring your family, tell your friends, all are welcome. 3CR, celebrating 50 years.
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0: Every day, people in prisons across Australia are subjected to strip searching. It is an unnecessary, degrading, and deeply harmful practice that must end. It involves a person literally being stripped of their dignity, forced to remove their clothing for their bodies to be inspected by prison guards, being forced to submit to humiliating requests like bending, squatting, and spreading their legs. In many prisons, people are subjected to this repeatedly and routinely. Children as young as 10 years old are being forced to remove their clothes and have their bodies inspected by adults. We're calling on the federal government to stop state-sanctioned violence by ending the routine, unregulated use of strip searching in prisons across Australia. Go to endstripsearching.com. Together, we can demand a system that upholds dignity, safety, and human rights. Fig Jam is a 3CR supporter.
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3: 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For today, on Tuesday Home Time, we hear from writer and activist, former academic, Dr. Tim Anderson. Following his observer mission in Iran, Tim travelled to Cuba, and today we'll share his experiences of shortages but resilience by the Cuban people and his belief that Trump will not destroy Cuba. Then on to Dr. Alison Bronowski, academic, former public servant, author, and member of Australians for War Powers Reform. She has a message for a certain Anthony Albanese, which goes something like this. Sleep with dogs and you get fleas. Then to Chicago to veteran peace activist Kathy Kelly. And she compares the US war on Iran with that of Iraq 23 years ago. And questioning why the US and Israel are allowed to kill and maim their way through the Middle East. But again, has hope for the younger generation, who will not be as compliant as their parents when it comes to war. Bevan Ramsden from IPAN, Independent Peaceful Australia Network, looking at the cracks developing in the AUKUS agreement, the upcoming IPAN National Conference, and what we all can do to stop the push for war. But we missed him last week, but he's back and raring to go. And of course, I'm speaking of Mr. Kevin Healy with his week that was. So plenty to listen to for the next 2 hours on Tuesday Home Time, and you are listening to Melbourne's community radio station, 3CR.
4: A week, Jan, listener, when I'm scratching my head, and yes, I've washed what's left on top of it, and pretty sure we're all scratching our heads as the mainstream media informs us that appalling Hun Sen's performance at the mainstream press club was a monumental success, leaving us to ponder which bit of white lumpen supremacy, denouncing Islam, denouncing non-whites generally, denouncing people speaking their first language other than English, removing all support for terra nullius non-land non-people, attacking transgender true blue Aussies, questioning abortion laws and getting rid of parental leave, just to highlight her feminist solidarity, abolish unfair dismissal laws which shackle poor caring employers with lazy, lazy workers, lazy, lazy, avaricious workers, abolishing SBS and its related non-land, non-people NITV outlet, privatising and commercialising, eviscerating the ABC, which bit of all that and related policies is success? And which bit of pointing out hypocrisy over opposing wage increases for workers while copping a $100,000 windfall is apparently a criminal offence, an unwarranted attack on that appalling? Thank goodness we've got the mainstream media to explain all that to us, exposing the dangerous leftist anti-Trubler Aussie values bias listeners to this station are forced to suffer. Thankfully, not for long after that appalling gets her way, because there's no doubt she would be forced to rescind this station's licence. A misplaced licence to attack those cherished Trubler Aussie values outlined at the mainstream press club. And what national excitement. Why, she could build a cage in the lodge gardens and we could watch all these brain-dead muscles, UFC, interesting what that could stand for, muscles belt the proverbial out of each other. After all, cockfighting and dogfighting, for instance, are banned, although maybe that appalling could bring them back as well. That would stick it up the goody-goodies who banned such fun. Meanwhile, in the White House cage, a hero, US of the UN of the US of the world, big supremo Donald Trample the Paw, killer Trample the Paw, was set for bloody battle with the mysterious Phantom Ayatollah, kicked off by killer announcing he had won and the fight would be over in a matter of seconds. And given no one had the courage to upset him by reminding him the fight hadn't actually started, he ran around the cage, arms raised in victory, only to be tripped by the Phantom Ayatollah, crashing face first, which killer said proved he had won. And just when it looked like the fight might not proceed, a sensation in the Phantom Ayatollah's corner as killer trampled the paw's handler, not another Yahoo, leapt on the Phantom's handlers and slaughtered them all, explaining he didn't feel safe, indeed felt terrorized, as long as they weren't slaughtered. Benjamin said anyone who opposed his surprise attack and slaughter was clearly anti-Semitic and supported terrorists. This was the most moral slaughter in the world. While back at the lodge, a huge orange bulldozer roared threateningly toward big supremo Anthony Albanese, our very own filthiest rich of the filthy rich, Gina, waving madly and brandishing a chainsaw, just in case the bulldozer didn't do the trick. The bulldozer towing a Gina plane, piloted a little awkwardly by that appalling herself. The chainsaw, borrowed from Gina's hero, Elon Must Have More, the least he could do after Gina invested $1.4 billion, real figure, in Elon's crusade to head into space and stuff up another planet just like they've stuffed up Mother Earth. I favour investing in industries led by sensible, hard-working, patriotic and exceptional people. Elon excels in every regard, she eulogised. Her Perth office inspired by Elon quotes on the need to get rid of government and hand the world over to the private sector, especially the Gina and Elon bits of the private sector. Although, beyond the hagiography, there may just be a little bit of self-interest, hard as it is to believe, of Gina. We also see the possibility of mutual beneficial arrangements, she noted, between our critical minerals investments as demand grows for the materials and infrastructure needed to support advanced technology, a technology making Elon the world's first trillionaire and Gina filthier richer and filthier richer. But just one small problem. The whole fragile enterprise is based on technology, the Financial Times, how cruel to spoil the party, Financial Times reported, doesn't actually work. Surely a minor problem, but one problem the trillionaire sorted very quickly, a deal with his investment bankers in which he pays a fee of, this is true listener, a fee of nothing, zilch. That's why he's a trillionaire. Gina must admire him even more for that. And we must admire Gina for her understanding, accepting that someone has to pay for all that corporate generosity, corporate largesse. Someone, well, 500 or so someones, as Gina has sacked, or sadly had to let go, 500 workers in the Pilbara. are reducing our mining activity while maintaining our production rate, she explained at Brickbats to Corb Lund, a big-time country music star in Canada, part of a huge campaign to prevent poor Gina developing a little coal mine in the Rockies just because of a bit of concern about water quality and wildlife. Corb saying he'd never spoken out in 30 years in the public eye, but this is so egregious, the risks are so high and the rewards are so low, the only people benefiting from it are the foreign coal companies. Foreign. That's our Gina. Imagine how she must feel as her altruism comes under attack. But meanwhile, as her bulldozer charges across the lodge lawn past the appalling UFC cage, her target displayed his usual courage under fire and buckled at the knees. I think that's a mixed metaphor. Yet again, who would have thought? So you've listened to the complaints and decided not to disassemble the NDIS. No, but we have listened to the caring business class complaints about forcing them to waste money on their tax lawyers. And as big economic guru Jim Chalmers of Capital and I point out, the budget is the basis for consultation with the disability community. No, why do you keep talking about something that is not negotiable? After all, the budget is final. Now, some things are certain, like Anthony and the team going to water when the caring business class charges at them behind Gina's bulldozer. And the insurance industry, which held a conference this week, an insurance summit it called it, and the big announcement, premiums will have to rise far in excess of inflation for years to come. Now, why did they need an expensive conference in a posh hotel to come up with the obvious? And grilled the workers, years of allegations of ripping workers off and audits finding serious food safety concerns, but obviously all wrong. Because Supremo Simon Crew Work Harder told us the 4,000 lazy avaricious workers are his top priority. Forget about profit, it's the worker stupid. Number one priority, respected other, we assume, than conditions, proper work breaks and the little matter of paying them. And now, how grossly unfair. The Competition and Consumer Commission is suing poor grilled the workers over a promotion it ran that $1 from every burger sold on Tuesdays would be donated to an environmental cause. Turned out there were all sorts of terms and conditions. Whenever we see an offer too good to refuse and terms and conditions apply, we can bet they do. Anyway, of the thousands raised, only a pittance was donated thanks to the terms and conditions. And poor Grilled is being accused of greenwashing. It's just one thing after another, isn't it, for poor Simon? And back in Gina country, we can be so proud of the big true blue Aussie, BHP, bloody huge profits, bloody huge polluter, faced with the threat of industrial action by its ingrate wage slaves, workforce, attempting quite sensibly to recruit a rebel workforce to ensure life goes on. Rebel it's described as, and we must agree, because thanks to our sensible industrial relations laws, we know mouthing the word scab is now a criminal offence. And if the industrial action proceeds and the rebel workforce moves in, let's hope the lazy avaricious strikers don't attempt to picket the worksite, because that too is a criminal offence. Finally, back where we started. Killer Trample the Poor and the Phantom Ayatollah in the UFC cage. The Optimism of the Week award must go to the Lord Rupert of Wapping Sid headline last week, World Celebrates End of Iran War. With Benjamin in Donald's corner, wait and see, we say. Good afternoon.
3: And good afternoon to Mr. Kevin Healy. And tomorrow you can say good morning to the same Kevin at 9 o'clock for the program City Limits, which goes until 10 o'clock with friends.
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9: 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Thank you.

The New International Bookshop's Big Red Book Fair is back for 2026. We'll have thousands of secondhand books for super low prices and 20% off new books, plus many other cool things. 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I'll see you on Saturday, the 18th of July from 10 a.m. to 5 p.m. at Trades Hall, 54 Victoria Street, Carlton. Can't wait to see you there. 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

0: we're celebrating 50 years of 3CR on Saturday, the 4th of July at Collingwood Town Hall. 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It's a birthday for us, and we can't wait to celebrate with you. Saturday, the 4th of July, Collingwood Town Hall, 11 a.m. till 4 p.m. Bring your family, tell your friends, all are welcome. 3CR, celebrating 50 years.
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2: Following his observer mission in Iran, Dr. Tim Anderson travelled to Cuba, which has endured a six-decade-long US blockade and under threat of a takeover. I spoke with Tim yesterday and began by stating that the last visit was one of many to the island nation over the past 25 years and asked how severe conditions are compared with earlier times.
3: It's as bad as the 90s. It's as bad as the 90s in terms of shortages. There's shortages of everything. The transport's almost ground to a halt. But people are surviving, with lacking lots of things, and they're very experienced in having shortages and dealing with shortages, you know. But the things are very, very difficult, and I think people are probably starting to suffer malnutrition generally.
2: When you say shortages in fuel or electricity or gas or things like that, how does that actually impact on people in their homes where they live?
3: It's very difficult to get to work or to get to school or to get to hospital, those sorts of basic things, you know. So, for example, commuting to work, for example, if they want to come into the city, they might have to pay $1.50 or $2, which is a huge amount out of a salary if they've got a salary, you know. So it's just, there still is some transport, you know. There are collective private taxis, for example. There's no buses running, really, no public buses. And trucks, great difficulty with trucks, for example, to collect the garbage, you know, in the city, you know, so you have piles of garbage mounting up. If there isn't power, if there's blackouts, then you have water pumps don't work. People don't have access to clean water, for example, or they have difficulty cooking things, you know. So in the hospitals, when there's blackouts, everyone on life support dies. So there's really dire consequences of not having power. There are more electric vehicles, there is more renewable energy coming into the grid, basically, but still they haven't escaped the dependence on fuel for a lot of things.
2: When you say people going to work, what is work these days?
3: It could be anything, you know, any type of work that people go to that they still need transport to get there, basically. There is work, you know, people are getting really minimal salaries, you know, but the salaries... And there's been a partial dollarization so that people's salaries are insufficient for a lot of things that they want to buy, you know. Like I said, there is still, the work is still functioning, people are still eating, but it's becoming more and more difficult.
2: What about agriculture?
3: So agriculture's happening, you know. I was with the, and of course there's more urgency on relying on domestic production, on So agriculture's happening, you know. I was with the, and of course there's more urgency on relying on domestic production.

0: agricultural areas, in fruit orchards, in vegetable gardens, and so on like that. So there are collective and individual farming going on around the outskirts of the cities, but the extent of it is not insufficient. Basically, Cuba's been dependent on food imports for a very long time because it went down the path of export orientation. Basically, initially they were exporting sugar and other things, and now there's much greater emphasis on trying to be self-sufficient.
1: And where were the food imports coming from?
0: The wheat, when there's wheat for the bread, and of course there's always been state subsidized basic bread rations for people. People queue up in the morning to get bread, but if there's shortage of wheat, sometimes they switch over to sweet potato flour to make bread, for example. Sometimes there isn't bread, so there are shortages of bread. And the wheat has come from different Latin American countries. Typically, at the moment, it's coming from Mexico. There are supplies of food coming in. China has sent some substantial shipments of rice, but again, you have the transport problems make it difficult to share that rice around, basically. But Russia, China, Mexico, Uruguay, some other Latin American countries are sending some supplies to Cuba, but without fuel, it's difficult to process it. There is refining going on of Cuba's own oil, which is a very heavy oil, mainly on the north coast. And there is some new drilling for some of the offshore deposits of oil from the coast, that is to say, horizontal drilling, which doesn't use, or near to horizontal drilling, which doesn't need offshore platforms, which would be vulnerable in an area which is hit by cyclones, by hurricanes, basically. So there is a shift towards develop, and they're refining Cuba's heavy oil now, and that has some demands. You need diluents like naphtha, for example, and diesel. That's happening, but there's greater pressure on it to produce more, basically.
1: And the impact of the oil no longer coming from Venezuela.
0: That was a big factor in Trump's first term, and since COVID too, basically. That's because Venezuela was a very important partner. All of this, the 21st century, what we've had of the 21st century so far, and that's pretty much gone because Trump has effectively carried out a coup in Venezuela, which means that Venezuela is not meeting its contractual commitments to a number of partners. Cuba still has, for example, a big medical mission of doctors training and treating people in Venezuela, but they're being treated as individuals, given salaries now. There's not compensation to the Cuban Health Department for providing those missions. And the same thing with China. China provided a lot of credit to Venezuela in exchange for shipments of oil, and that's been blocked now because of the US is controlling the oil industry in Venezuela, basically.
1: While you were there, were you staying in a family home?
0: Yeah, at first, actually, with the brigade for about 10 days, I was staying with others in hotels that we were staying in about three hotels to the west of Havana. And then after that, I was staying in family homes in old Havana.
1: What do the people say to you? Are they angry with the government? Do they know what's happening with Trump and what he's trying to do to them?
0: The people are not really angry with their own government. They are frustrated. They want the government to do things to break through these problems because the situation is extremely bad. But they know it's very obvious because of all of the language and the reporting of it and so on, and people are quite well informed still there. And the internet's quite good, despite everything, except when there's complete blackouts, that the Trump regime is imposing these things deliberately to try and starve the Cuban people and to try and take over the island again. That's been a long-term theme, basically. So people really want to see some sort of breakthrough. The older people have sort of gotten used to it in a better way. It's hardest for young people who are looking for economic opportunities. And so you find emigration, when they are able to emigrate, there's a lot of pressure for young people to emigrate. And almost every family has family members in the US, for example.
1: It's tourism stopped.
0: Tourism is almost at a complete standstill, basically. There are very few tourists there. If you go to restaurants in Havana there, for example, some of the slightly more upmarket private restaurants, then you'll see mainly some Cubans have money, and Cuban Americans that come to visit their families who have money, basically. So there is quite a deal of visiting by Cuban Americans, because the latest generation of Cuban Americans have much better relations with the island, and

0: and they do visit their families and they support their families. But in terms of foreign tourists, there's a few hundred thousand tourists a month. But that's way down on what was happening before COVID. Before COVID and after Obama normalized relations with the Cubans, even though the blockade remained, there was up to 5 million tourists a year. And now I don't know what the rate is, but it's I think the last figure I saw was a couple of hundred thousand in one of the earlier months of this year, basically. So it's happening, but it's way down. You have a lot of hotels. The capacity was built up before COVID and even during COVID to an extent. Of course, COVID crushed tourism during that pandemic, but that a lot of those hotels are basically empty or shut down, and the foreign partners have evacuated basically.
1: And who are the Cubans with money?
0: The Cubans with money, there's sort of a new, I mean, there's always been Cubans, sports people and musicians who earn money overseas who come back, they pay some tax, but they remain quite wealthy. So you have a small group there. But now, since the economic reforms of the early part of this century, you have Cubans that have some property, basically. In the late 20th century, retired people were renting out their rooms. They were licensed, retired people who were no longer working were renting out some of the rooms in their houses to tourists for private rooms. But since the reforms, the early part of this century, now you have anyone can do it, can rent out rooms for small businesses or for renting to for foreigners, for example, and also starting restaurants, private restaurants. So the people that have property have been actually making some money, and some of them are absentee, some of them are living in Canada or some other countries. And for example, one of the places I was staying in, the owner was actually in Canada, but had some relatives sort of managing it for him there. So some Cubans are managing properties basically, and you have a developing middle class through that type of reform. And the recent reforms in response to the crisis, by the way, the ones that were happening just last week, are going to expand that. Basically, there's a increasing level of marketization or controlled liberalization, let's say, because there's still a lot of social security guarantees there, but there are new liberalizing reforms which are privatizing to a certain degree certain parts of the economy. So that is creating inequalities, really, because you have some people who have resources can access things. There are goods, for example, there is food you can buy, for example, there that's not available on your salary, but you need the money. You need normally outside currency, which comes from remittances from family members outside or some other businesses that people have got to access it. So there is increasing inequality as a result of that rising middle class.
1: Is this increasing people unhappy about the system that and pitting others, some against the others, if those who've got money and those who haven't?
0: Not really as yet. People are aware that there are families with money, obviously, you know, and people are queuing up to try and get remittances. Because, like I said, virtually everyone has family members outside the country who is, to varying degrees, able to send them some money to help them get by. Basically, and it's one of the biggest now that the US has tried to block the Cuban doctors being contracted to other countries. It hasn't worked entirely. They're still working in some countries. There is still some foreign income there, but as a result of that, there's people are you know, the export industry, so to speak, is really the role of remittances has become much more important there. I don't think that there's the resentment to an extreme level yet, but there is a lot of desperation. There's desperate people, and then you have security problems. You have greater crime, for example, people breaking in and people more concerned about securing their houses from people who might steal things, basically. So there's greater crime and insecurity as a result that you have quite a number of quite desperate people.
1: Tim, you firmly believe that Trump will not destroy Cuba. Can you tell us why you have that belief?
0: Because the in Cuba, I mean, Trump would like to, you know, he is a predatory sort of creature. He can't accept defeat either, as you see from the recent his own sabotage of the so-called agreement with Iran. But nevertheless, the success that he had with Venezuela has encouraged him that there is this sort of possibility that by putting people under siege and by carrying out some so-called decapitation strikes, you know, assassinations and so on, kidnapping, as he did with President Maduro, that he can take control of a country from by remote control, more or less. It was quite extraordinary what happened in Venezuela. We still don't know all the details, but we do know that there was some serious compromise, like a type of coup took place, and it had to do with corruption in Venezuela. So he would hope to do that in Cuba, but I don't believe that the same conditions are there for him to do that in Cuba, because the Cubans, of course, have more than 60 years of experience of dealing with being under siege and expecting an invasion, basically. And while it's true that the Cubans are militarily inferior to the US, we know now that there's this possibility of asymmetric warfare, which creates great problems for a big power like the US, basically. They failed against Iran. Okay, Iran is a bigger country, it has greater resources, but it was still an unequal fight in which the Iranians were able to prevail. Now, I think that the issue with the Cubans is that they have a strong commitment to resistance of being invaded or being dominated or taken over in that sort of way. And there's a, most importantly, there's a very strong link between mass organizations and the government, which means that this is going to be translated into reality if the US tries to invade. And they can't take over Cuba just by bombing it from the air, which they might begin with, as they did with Iran. They couldn't take over Iran just by bombing it with the air. They couldn't carry out a naval or a land invasion of Iran at all because they were so afraid of the consequences, and that's why they failed in the whole issue with the Straits of Hormuz and so on. Now, with Cuba, the case is going to be that there's going to be serious organized resistance. That organization is still in place. They have the channels of communication. You know, whenever they have a hurricane there, Cuba is extraordinary for a number of things, and one of them is that they hardly ever lose lives in a hurricane because they're so well organized, and they can get boats out of the water, they can border up the windows of houses and so on. They have a very organized response when a hurricane comes along. So that level of organization is there for their civil defense too, and through the mass organizations like the Committee for the Defense of the Revolution, all of the local committees and the trade unions and the women's organization, the students organization and so on, there will be serious resistance. And in the case of a ground invasion, which the US will require, the US will suffer serious casualties. And I think the Trump administration understands this to a degree. They understand that they're going to, and they're very loss averse. They don't like the idea of losing US lives in an invasion. That they boasted that they lost no lives when they kidnapped Maduro. I'm not sure that that's true, but anyway, they covered up the loss of lives in the Persian Gulf when all of those US bases were destroyed. They know that they're going to face serious loss of life in a ground invasion in Cuba. So in other words, the Cuban people will be able to hang together to a degree to in face of an invasion, as you saw with the Iranians rallying in all the cities of Iran when they anticipated an invasion, but it never happened there. They'll be able to inflict serious damage on any invasion force. And I think that is going to, you see, there's one lesson that you might think that Trump wants some compensation for facing defeat in Iran by taking over Cuba. But on the other hand, he's going to be wary, additionally wary, because another loss is going to be devastating to him, basically, if there's serious losses of an invasion force. And remember that the US did try to invade Cuba back in 1961 and failed very quickly, failed in 3 days back then. Okay, things have changed, but I think that cohesion between the mass organizations and the people in Cuba and the government, which has very clear strategy in terms of dealing with an invasion, and also it has really been preparing for this for a very, very long time, you know. So it'd be fatal for the US to underestimate the dangers of an invasion there. I think that sort of cohesion is still there, and the intelligence at the Cuban level is still there too. For example, there have been many attempts to infiltrate Cuba and through Cuban organizations and so on, and they've been detected many times. The more than 600 attempts to assassinate Fidel Castro, they didn't fail just by coincidence. It wasn't just an accident. They failed because they were detected. So the Cuban intelligence is very good, and they'll see attempts at subversion, attempts at infiltration and so on very quickly.
1: When you look at all the other countries in the region where Trump has tried to dislodge governments, and they have in most cases, there's no economic prize for Cuba,
0: much less so. You're right that one of the factors that's an incentive for Trump is that there's some sort of treasure to be plundered. And of course, Venezuela was the big prize, the big treasure to be plundered there, getting his hands on Venezuelan oil. And remember, the US had its hands on Venezuelan oil for the entirety of the 20th century, for the whole 20th century, and including providing fuel for the US military in both of the world wars, for example. That came from Venezuela. So there was a big incentive for Trump to plunder Venezuela. There's not the same thing there. There are some assets there. For example, there's a Trump associate which has taken over the Canadian company Sherritt, which was a major partner in Cuba's nickel industry. The nickel is one of the few mineral export industries from Cuba, basically. And Sherritt withdrew recently under the threats from Trump because it faced that Trump is threatening foreign companies that do business with Cuba. That's why it's been a blockade of Cuba. It's not just an embargo, because there's always been aggression by the US against the third parties who are doing business with Cuba. So Sherritt has, for the time, pulled out, but a Trump associate has taken over, or is about to take over, Sherritt. And so there's the possibility that a Trump associate may try and resuscitate the wealth that was coming through nickel mining in eastern Cuba, basically. But I don't think that's at a level comparable with the oil of Venezuela, or the oil of Iran, for that matter. Of course, Trump may have, apart from being pushed by the Israelis, who are very powerful in US politics these days, or have been until recently, there was also the prospect of getting his hands on Iranian oil too, which is an enormous prize. So you're right, there isn't the same sort of prize or the promise of plunder in Cuba as there was in Venezuela.
1: And talk about the countries that do still support Cuba and are willing to, well, they're not part of the blockade or the sanctions, are they? They sort of thumb their nose up at the US and say, we'll keep on supporting Cuba. What can they offer Cuba when you're talking about China, Russia, Mexico? And I wonder why Mexico is allowed to continue to have relations with Cuba, being so close to the United States.
0: Well, Mexico never cut relations with Cuba, not in the whole history since the revolution in the late 1950s. Mexico has this tradition, even with conservative governments there, they maintain their close relationships. And remember, Cuba has also engendered a lot of goodwill around the world, in Latin America particularly, but around the world also, because it's always been sending out educational and health missions. It's trained more doctors from foreign countries than the whole G7 put together. You know, it's still doing that. There are still hundreds of Palestinians and Latin Americans studying medicine in Cuba to this day, basically. And they're better off than most Cubans, because I was talking to an East Timorese friend in Havana, for example, last month, and he is getting an allowance from his government, from the East Timorese government, which isn't rich, but it's giving them, $900 a year or something like that, which makes them, puts them well up into the upper middle classes in Cuba, basically. So the students are still being supported there. Of course, the Timorese government is paying for the postgraduate scholarships that they're there on these days. But nevertheless, you have this relationship between most of the Latin American countries and a number of African countries and a number of other little countries like East Timor and Pacific Islands, which there's a big reservoir of goodwill for Cuba out in the world there. Then you have the big countervailing powers, Russia and China. Russia is the last country that sent a shipment of oil to Cuba. That was in March. That fuel is now all gone, although there's been some hoarding of it and there's some black marketing of some of the fuel and some of the diesel for some of the private cars and taxis and so on. So Russia and China have helped. China's been sending rice in particular and also solar panels to build their renewable network, which taps into the national electricity grid. Mexico was sending fuel until recently, but Mexico was... And remember, there's a lot of US financial links into Mexico, which give the US some additional economic control over the Mexican economy, apart from what the government does. But Mexico has been consistently sending aid, but they were blocked by the Trump regime from sending fuel, and Mexico has a lot of fuel, with a threat of tariffs. So basically, President Claudia Sheinbaum has said we are going to resume shipments of fuel to Cuba, and they'll find some way to do it, to try and get around the US block by using private companies instead of the Pemex, the public Mexican company. So Russia had a second fuel ship which was on the way to Cuba and was deterred in some way. The Trump regime managed to deter that second Russian ship just fairly recently, just a few weeks ago, basically. So there are constant attempts to try and there's a huge amount of goodwill towards Cuba because of its historical record of internationalism. So I think that's going to be another asset in Cuba's favor, basically. It's possible that another Russian ship may arrive. It's possible that actually some Mexican fuel may arrive. Also, what's happening is the Trump regime has begun to license the private supply of fuel to embassies and private companies in Cuba, because remember, you've got the US embassy sitting there in Havana without diesel for its generators, and they've been begging the Cuban government to try and get fuel, and the Cuban government saying, well, if you're not going to allow it to anyone else, why would we provide it to the US embassy? So the US itself is trying to build a constituency, a political constituency on the island. They want, small business people or medium business people to have relations with them and to be then a sort of a type of a fifth column for them, basically. So the US has already moved to try and open up the private supply of fuel to certain businesses and embassies. And that's going to be difficult to quarantine because at the same time you've got hospitals that have no fuel. So it's going to be very hard to quarantine that sort of fuel. They'll open up some sort of grey market or black market there. So there's a number of pressures there which are countervailing factors really working in Cuba's favour.
1: Yeah, well, Trump's already got egg on his face and much more from his defeat in Iran, and I imagine that he's not looking forward to a backstep on Cuba.
0: That's why I think that the wariness, I think that Trump probably won't even attempt an invasion because the wariness after Iran is probably going to be a stronger factor than his desire for compensation. I mean, he wants compensation for losing in Iran, but he's also wary that another asymmetrical defeat is going to be a disaster for him politically. Already, you can see he can't deal with the defeat in Iran, really. He's claiming over in Europe that he's defeated Iran and he's threatening the Iranians again. His type of personality simply can't deal with the situation he's facing at the moment. So I think the wariness will be a countervailing factor to the desire for revenge and compensation, because as you say, there's no great prize in Cuba in terms of resources that he can steal in the short term. Of course, there's plans to privatize everything in Cuba. That the US has had that for a long time, but it's not the same as getting his hand on gold or oil, for example.
1: Finally, Tim, how then is Cuba to survive this severe situation?
0: Well, they are surviving at the moment with great difficulty. As I said, it's like the 90s in a way. They have announced a new step, a new tranche of reforms, basically, to open up private business. Now, this is to some extent an extension of what they did in the 90s. In the 90s, they opened up tourism, they allowed joint venture operations, big companies to invest in hotels and so on, and they licensed a lot of small business that wasn't permitted beforehand. That was extended in 2010 when Raul Castro was president. Now we have a third wave of those types of reforms. But they're still, and they've, of course, they've looked at what happened in Vietnam, what happened in China, but they're still a long way short of, people make very dramatic statements about what's going on there. They're a long way short of Doi Moi in Vietnam or Deng Xiaoping reforms in China. But they're conscious of that and they're heading down that track to a certain extent, and that also short circuits to a certain extent any attempts to blame the government for being too bureaucratic and too restrictive and not allowing local economic solutions. So they've been under pressure to have this latest round of reforms, and of course it's happening while there's an intense siege going on. But as I say, there are cracks in the siege there, and I don't think Trump can sustain it for a long time, basically, because there are already the cracks through which Cuba's friends are providing some sort of aid and finding ways to break through, basically. I think the test will be if Russia and Mexico are able to break through with some fuel in the next few months. But remember, Cubans have been living with shortages for many, many decades. So while they are suffering, like many other little countries under blockade, remember, sanctions hurt little countries much more, little countries like Cuba and Nicaragua and Syria, for example, than big countries like Iran or Russia, basically. But nevertheless, there are those international networks which are working in Cuba's favor, as well as the experience of living. Really, most people in Cuba, remember, everyone who's less than 65 years old has grown up and lived under siege, under a blockade, basically with shortages, you know. So they find ways to deal with these sorts of things, even though they're suffering. They're sharing the malnutrition together, basically.
1: Thanks very much, Tim.
0: Thank you.
1: And Dr. Tim Anderson is an activist and a writer.
2: 3CR, celebrating 50 years.
3: In 1974, a report to the Whitlam government found that a large number of new radio stations could be accommodated in Australia with few technical problems. In June of that year, groups and individuals who were aware of public broadcasting overseas got together at the Pram Factory in Carlton. The Community Radio Federation developed out of that meeting. A new Melbourne licence was advertised in January 1975, and the Community Radio Federation applied for it. Following hearings in mid-1975, Dr. Moss Cass awarded the licence to the Community Radio Federation ahead of 11 other applicants. On October the 10th, just 1 month before the Whitlam government was sacked.
2: 3CR, celebrating 50 years.
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8: A 3CR supporter.
1: Continuing the interview with Alison Bronowski, AM, former Australian diplomat and member of Australians for War Powers Reform, we discussed an article she had published in Pearls and Irritations, Duterte's Trial Should Worry Trump, and that was the title. In the closing sentence was the fact that Australian leaders might remember that those who lie down with dogs end up with fleas. And we're wondering what birthday present our Prime Minister is going to take with him when he goes to see the illustrious President soon for his birthday, his 80th birthday.
9: We're not sure, actually. It's just been suggested that later this month, Prime Minister Albanese will go to the United States. But in my view, and perhaps in the view of many Australians, the kindest present he could offer Trump would be a way out of the current impasse that Trump has built for himself and found himself in the Middle East. That's one, saying to him, look, we don't support this. Get the hell out of it. Number two, tell President Trump to save himself the time and expense and money of providing submarines to Australia. Thanks very much. We don't need them. If we need them, we'll get them somewhere else. Keep them and we will save ourselves some money and you some as well. And that, I think, would reinforce a whole lot of things that are good for us all.
1: And also tell him to sort of cut some of the funding, if not all the military funding, from his great friend Netanyahu, and that would end up with a lot more peace in the Middle East, surely?
9: It surely would, and as well as that, it might pay for a few more decent hospitals and schools and roads and all kinds of social services that at the moment are being impoverished in many countries, in the United States and in Australia too. And I think, of course, both Trump and, you mentioned, Netanyahu, both of them face elections before the end of this year. And if, as Israel likes to say, it's the only democracy in the Middle East, it's a very good opportunity for them to show what that means. I just hope that Australia would break our years-long habit of imitating the worst things about the United States and failing to imitate the best.
1: Exactly. Okay, well, I must ask you what you think of Miss Hansen before I go.
9: Well, my daughter made a film about her called Please Explain. And as a result, my filmmaker daughter gets interviewed all the time about Pauline Hanson. And she always says that Pauline Hanson has had the same lot of principles, has always stuck to them, and has done so for 30-odd years. And that is probably, her consistency is probably her greatest quality. Her racism is part of that consistency, of course, and her intolerance of anything different from people like herself, her idea that everybody who is not people like herself should not be in Australia and should not be Australian, let alone what the opinion of Indigenous Australians might be about people who have arrived like her and her ancestors. That, all of that, is Pauline Hanson's nature, and as such, it can't be expected to change. What is changing and is so interesting is her discovery of big money and the perks that go with it. Here's this former fish shop owner who runs her own farm, you know, is a good sort of down-to-earth country girl from Queensland. And now she's discovered big money and Mar-a-Lago and her own plane given her by Gina Reinhart. And so she's becoming more Trumpian by the day, living the high life with lots of money coming in, and one waits to see what the effect of that is going to be on her politics. Plus, Australia always, as I said, copies the worst about the United States, and I'm afraid that in this situation we're going to do the same. There are Americans who think Trump is terrific because he's made a lot of money. Therefore, he must be good for them. There may be Australians who look at Pauline Hanson and her rich mates and think, well, she knows how to get that sort of life. Maybe that's good for us too. Now, this is very simplistic thinking. And for her and for the press to claim that she has a chance of being prime minister just because she's a preferred leader, we haven't got an election for 2 years. She has to build a party first. She says she's going to run a candidate in every state in Victoria. And I seem to remember Clive Palmer running a candidate in every seat. The only purpose for doing that is that they get paid, even if they don't get elected. They get paid by the Commonwealth for having stood a candidate. And that's how Pauline Hanson has financed One Nation for years and years and years, out of the failed candidates that she's put up in various places. She's still doing it. So is Clive Palmer. And that kind of operation doesn't look good, doesn't smell good. And I wonder how long it will be before most Australians realise it isn't much good.
1: Well, when she starts to put forward a few policies, it might make a difference too.
9: Well, it will certainly make a difference, and I would like to know, as one of her policies, how she's going to fund a 5% of GDP for Australia to spend on defence, so-called. Militarism is the exact term. And she doesn't give us any details about where that money's coming from and what those faithful followers of hers who think she's going to improve their lives, what improvements to their lives she's going to make if she's going to spend 5% of GDP on defence. I mean, it's bad enough at the moment to be squandering the money we're squandering on weapons of war without being able to build a high-speed rail link or a freight link between Melbourne, Sydney and Brisbane. This kind of thing is what she doesn't specify. We don't know what her specifics are because she doesn't have any. There are no policies out there that are costed or quantifiable. So before people fall in for this idea that Pauline Hanson's going to save the day, they better find out how she's going to save the money.
1: Well, we're going to have to have a bit of it in the next little while, aren't we? Because the way the media is pandering to her everything she says, it's going to be a long, what is it, nearly 2 years to the next election? 18 months?
9: It is. But I noticed with some interest that although I have this year, I have given up reading the Murdoch media because it makes me angry and I spend the whole day being angry, and I'm much less angry when I haven't read that. So I have missed a lot, but I was reading a fascinating account today of how the Murdoch media at first was terribly excited about the Hanson phenomenon and how this was going to change everything, until Paul Kelly, their editor-at-large, published a critical piece saying, well, actually, she doesn't agree with the things that Lachlan Murdoch wants. And all of a sudden, the policy of the Australian turned around to being very critical of Hanson and finding all sorts of things wrong with her, particularly about, you know, how much tax she's paid and how many sitting days she has not attended the parliament, etc., etc. You know, like not hanging crimes, but misdemeanors, as you might say. And this appears to be taking place because the Murdoch media is being told by Lachlan to get behind the coalition. And so before the coalition falls down the drain, the Australian is going to rebuild them in its time-honoured fashion, win the next election to show that they can. And the loser in that operation would either have to be Labor or would have to be One Nation. So we wait to see.
1: It could be called Interesting Times, but I'm not quite sure, Alison.
9: I think it's a curse.
1: Thank you so much.
9: It's a pleasure. Talk to you again soon.
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11: Here we are. 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
13: The hundreds of thousands of people who have been marching around the streets of Melbourne this afternoon are now heading off to the Domain. 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

0: Tune in to the Beyond the Bars Prison broadcast during NAIDOC Week 2026. 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
4: 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Proudly ranked among Film Freeway's top 100 festivals worldwide for 11 consecutive years, Melbourne Documentary Film Festival delivers stories that stay with you long after the credits roll. 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
5: Speaking now with veteran US peace activist Kathy Kelly as the country recovers from the commemorations of the 250 years of independence and Trump's birthday, only to be overcome by football. Kathy, you've witnessed the impact of US wars in many countries, particularly in the Middle East, where you were there with the Iraqi people in the days of Shock and Awe in 2003. Here we are 23 years later, and it's the people of neighbouring Iran which you turn the US latest war of choice. You want to call attention to the similarities between these two US attacks on sovereign nations.
6: Well, I think that the United States certainly punished the Iraqis horribly in between the 1991 Gulf War and the 2003 Shock and Awe bombing, because the economic sanctions that were imposed on Iraq were never lifted. 13 years of brutally lethal economic sanctions. And we should keep in mind that Iran has been suffering many negative economic consequences because of years now of United States sanctions that have been designed to try to accomplish regime change in a kind of long, slow, drawn-out way. Well, now the United States decapitated the Iranian regime, and it seems that even more ruthless hardliners in the Iranian government have replaced the former government, and the Iranian military is, I think, showing that it's quite strong in terms of being able to withstand attacks and wage attacks, including attacks against U.S. allies. So, you know, what has happened to Iranian civilians? Well, you know, their infrastructure has been pounded, and when you attack civilian water infrastructure, that's a war crime. Of course, the attack on the girls' school in Manav was a terrible war crime. And, you know, Iranian ordinary civilians are certainly suffering from multiple attacks, but it isn't clear that the Iranian government is coming to the negotiating table with J.D. Vance saying, you know, oh, the U.S. has the upper hand. In fact, it might be quite the opposite.
5: But unlike Iraq, there are no U.S. troops on the ground.
6: troops on the ground, it could be, it might, you know, a suicidal mission for the United States. But I think that the Israeli attacks on Lebanon, which might have been restricted in the last day, have caused horrific consequences in Lebanon. And of course, Israel continues to attack Gaza as well, and the West Bank.
5: And the number of women and children who have been killed in Gaza and more in the West Bank and continuing in Lebanon, is that something new for the U.S., or has that always been happening?
6: Well, I think the United States has always had a high tolerance for killing women and children. We saw that in the Vietnam War. We certainly saw it in the Iraq War. Many women and children suffered and were displaced and bombed in the war in Afghanistan. So, and certainly the Israelis have shown enormous, ruthless tolerance for killing women and children. The technology for doing that has been steadily developed in very, very sinister ways. I mean, right now there's two Danish reporters received a very prestigious European Union prize. It's kind of like the equivalent of the Pulitzer Prize in the United States. And these two reporters had interviewed medical doctors who went for 2 and 3 week missions to Gaza. And when the notes of all of these doctors were compared, they realized that over 116 children under age 15 had been shot with bullets that went into their heads or torsos, fired quite likely by snipers or quadcopters. And the rounds and rounds and rounds of ammunition that the United States sends to Israel enables Israel to kill children, along with healthcare workers and journalists and so many other people who have committed no crime whatsoever. And the technology for creating lists of people who will be killed is also sent to Israel from the United States. And major U.S. technological conglomerates supply Israel with the capacity to develop the algorithms and create lists of who is going to be targeted for assassination. And now we see this happening in Lebanon as well. And the Iranians are saying, stop it, or we won't agree to the ceasefire.
5: Also, thinking back to the war on Vietnam by the US and the vow they made that never again would they tolerate media being present in the country while they're at war. And this sort of shows the number of journalists who have been murdered in not only Palestine, but Lebanon and Iran.
6: 260 journalists, at least, have been killed. And then so many others have been maimed or their family members have been attacked. And I think anybody who witnesses these atrocities is at enormous risk. And that, of course, includes the healthcare workers. 80,000 doctors are in prison with no charge, and there are 1,700 healthcare workers who've been killed. I think when the United States said that it was going to put an end to the Vietnam syndrome, that led to embedding reporters during the shock and awe bombing so that the reporters would be dependent on the military to protect their lives, and also making sure that people in the United States didn't see the consequences of the attacks that the United States was making against Iraq. And, you know, to this day, Israel is not allowing any reporters to enter, any international reporters to enter into Gaza. And in fact, a special rapporteur for the United Nations identified Israel as a country that has been violating the rights of children and sexually abusing prisoners and others. And the Israeli representative to the ambassador to the United Nations, Mr. Danan, literally screamed at the UN official who had submitted this report. And really, the president of the UN Security Council should have, I believe, told Israel, you can't behave like that and still remain as a member of the United Nations.
5: I often wonder how much of this carnage is available to the people in Israel. And then I think, well, it mightn't get on the mass media, but this social media, and almost every family in Israel must have someone in the IDF or has been in the IDF.
6: Well, that's true. And I suppose we also should recognize the levels of suicide that have risen amongst Israeli soldiers. Sometimes it's only reported as a suicide if the soldier is in active duty. But amongst soldiers who are no longer in active duty, there's been a rise in this moral injury that leads to committing suicide amongst higher numbers. And so it's curious to me that the Israeli public continues to support Prime Minister Netanyahu in waging wars, and is disappointed that he hasn't been able to supposedly protect Israelis by attacking Lebanon. But yeah, for sure, the reports that are in the mainstream news, with the exception of Haaretz in Israel, must be bolstering the public desire for war.
5: Could we talk about the so-called peace process that's going on between the United States and Iran? It's not a peace deal, really. It's just talking, and it can be broken at any time.
6: Well, yeah, and you know, the Congress of the United States has been shameful. In fact, right now there are bipartisan criticisms of the Memorandum of Understanding, which might have led toward a 60-day ceasefire. And I also recognize that there are Democratic elected officials who want Trump to fail in his war and in his policies, and they won't enact the War Powers Act and stop him from sending more weapons or waging another war. They could do that, but those bills have been raised and they haven't been passed. And I think that's because they want to see Trump fail.
5: And the targeting of the U.S. bases around the region, mainly against Arab kingdoms, highlights the fact that the U.S. is so far away from Iran.
6: Right, and I think that people continue with the myth that somehow war makes people secure, or the military makes people secure, and it doesn't. We certainly see that the military bases in other countries aren't making those countries more secure. They'd be a lot better off, they'd be a lot safer if they didn't have these sprawling military bases in their countries. But you're right, in the United States, the war is quite far away. There's a lot of drone operation and drone surveillance that is conducted, and I think that the United States isn't seeing any troops coming home who've been maimed or coming back in body bags. And so the U.S. public is perhaps not as disturbed, although the closing of the Strait of Hormuz and the rising of gas prices certainly is a disturbance. And to the less affluent families, it's much more than a disturbance. It's creating a huge hardship for people to get groceries and fuel. And the Congress people, again, if they can count on a disgruntled public to vote against Republicans in the midterm elections, and that's something they see in their favor. But it would be far better to end this war as soon as possible.
5: We bring into the conversation the Pope, Pope Leo the IV, not backwards in coming forwards on this issue.
6: Well, I think admirable that he stands his ground, and he has made it very clear that people all around the world should raise their voices and stand up to the powers and military powers, that there's too much suffering and too much killing in our world. And, you know, I think about Catholic universities across the United States that squelched the student encampments on their campuses. And it's my hope that some of those universities would start to pay attention to what the Pope is saying, and likewise the Catholic bishops. They have a Pope saying the constant militarization of our societies is wrong. And yet, the bishops don't pick up on that message very well. A few do. There are three cardinals also who have, I think, begun to speak in a fashion similar to Pope Leo. But there could be a big shift in public opinion and perception if the Catholic bishops would start to speak out against war-making.
5: Back to the so-called peace deal for a moment. What are your feelings at this moment?
6: No, and President Trump has already said, I can start bombing anytime I want, even after the 60 days as well. So there's much to be negotiated between the two sides, and President Trump is actually threatening the Iranian delegation itself.
5: And the continued emphasis on Iran building a nuclear weapon, they've been saying for decades now that they will not build a nuclear weapon, but Israel and the United States keep using this as a pretext for war.
6: Well, again, I think the double standard is so terrible. Israel already has at least 91 thermonuclear weapons, according to the CIA. It's likely they've got 200 or possibly more than that, thermonuclear weapons. And Israel never declares it. Israel never allows the International Atomic Energy Association to enter into its weapon-making facilities or its storage places. And, Iran does not have the bomb. They say they don't want a nuclear bomb. But it is, I suppose, the leverage that they're not willing to give up in terms of enriched uranium. But the introduction of nuclear weapons into that region has been made by Israel, and is you almost never see a word about that in the United States media. It seems like the International Atomic Energy Association been allowed to go into the facilities that Iran has in Isfahan and Natanz, and I don't believe they actually have developed a nuclear bomb. Now, Saudi Arabia is also looking to get the technology. And once you have the nuclear, the technology for nuclear energy, it's not a far distant step to create a nuclear bomb.
5: And now we have the seemingly overwhelming emphasis on anti-Semitism in the Western world.
6: Well, the idea that it's anti-Semitic to criticize people who are committing genocide, who are waging genocide, seems so outrageously wrongful and cruel-headed, and yet we see this repeated again and again. The AIPAC has managed to insinuate itself, I think, in numerous governments. And for instance, Palestine Action in the UK, those young people who were part of the destruction of property at the Elbit Systems factory, were, I think, engaging in what we've often called a plowshares action, were, I think, engaging in what we've often called a plowshares action.

0: even carrying a sign saying, I support Palestine action can be punishable by time in prison. And here in the United States, we're also getting constant messages in the universities that it's anti-Semitic to raise protest, even when it's Jewish Voice for Peace that's organizing a protest. And there's another weapon manufacturing group called L3 Harris, and that company has actually written to the court saying hand out stiffer sentences to these protesters. So the usage of anti-Semitism charges has been, I think, employed by AIPAC particularly, but we're now seeing that some people running for elected office who have accepted large AIPAC contributions are finding that that hurts them in their electioneering seasons. Well, it certainly is a huge problem that the Israeli lobby has been as strong as it is because they can wield a great deal of power within political and academic circles. But what we're told here is that the ground is beginning to shift amongst young people, that there's no longer a preference for Israel. In fact, it's the opposite, that younger people are beginning to be far more supportive of Palestinians. Now, whether this can make a difference on time for the people who are suffering so desperately in Gaza and increasingly in the West Bank, I don't know. But we might find that Israel's obstinate refusal to acknowledge their violations of international law, or, you know, when you think about the flotilla and the way in which the people were tortured and treated so miserably when they were imprisoned for just a few days, brings people back to their countries speaking about what is happening to Palestinians who are imprisoned for years under these sadistic situations.
1: It's been headlined a world first. Australia will now investigate Israel. The Australian government has committed to an independent investigation into the assaults, sexual assaults, and the torture of Gaza flotilla humanitarians. Juliet Lamond, Isla Lamond, and Niamh O'Connor.
0: Well, I surely hope that they go far enough to charge Israel with war crimes, but that seems perhaps a bit of an elusive goal. When I think about the possibly, now we're looking at a $3 trillion sum that's going to go to the military when you count in all of the ways in which military branches and veterans and other expenditures for military buildup are counted in. I mean, imagine if this, if an effort like the flotilla effort had even just 0.5% of that huge budget, what a huge, enormous flotilla could be formed. And, you know, what they've done already on a much, much smaller budget has been almost miraculous, I think. But then this is an amazing show of courage on the part of the flotilla activists. But yes, it's reprehensible. But on the other hand, you don't want weaponized ships sent by governments either, because this is intended to be a completely nonviolent action. But, you know, when the activists got back to Greece, where the Israelis had taken them to, there were many countries that didn't assist them to get back to their home countries. Fortunately, the Turkish government sent a plane and gave people passage back to their home countries. But the United States

0: diplomats never came near any of the people who had been so grievously harmed. You know, I belong to World Beyond War, and our board treasurer is a medical doctor, John Brewer, and he's been giving very effective presentations and been on the media. And so another person, Hueda Araf, was part of the flotilla effort and has been coordinating much of it, and she'll be on a speaking tour around the West Coast in the United States. And then Colonel Ann Wright has been just a brilliant organizer and spokesperson for the flotilla, and she'll also be speaking in the United States.
1: Was Anne on the last flotilla?
0: She sailed for part of it, and then she was mostly doing coordination on shore, on land.
1: And this war on the people of Gaza continues, as well as the West Bank.
0: Yeah, it's when you think about people in Gaza who have now been subject to the cold of winter, living in tents, the rains that came, now the hot sun is pouring down on them, and it's like living inside of an oven, and they're still not getting the humanitarian aid that they need. The trucks are still being restricted. The suffering that's been imposed on the people is so horrid. And now the Israelis have got big cranes that they've outfitted with weapons that get the fire indiscriminately, so that the people are living under so much tension and fear. And of course, Israel has been angling for greater Israel to take over land, annex land in the West Bank, take over Gaza land. And, you know, they want to weaken people to the point where people will say, send us anywhere. We can't stay here. We can't bring our children up any longer under these conditions. So the idea that the wealthy countries of the world wouldn't have merciful and just approaches toward the people in Gaza is an indictment, I think, of all of our countries.
1: Unfortunately, not a time for anti-war activists to rest on their laurels.
0: No, it's not looking very good right now. The possibilities for another war opening up against Cuba are also there. And, of course, the United States is constantly angling to challenge China. We live in very precarious times.
1: I've been speaking with U.S. anti-war activist Kathy Kelly.
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4: In early 1980, Dollar Brand visited Australia, and whilst he was here, he played a special benefit for 3CR in recognition of the station's role in fighting racism in South Africa.
5: So I think our role as broadcasters was quite phenomenal in making those connections with people out there who probably had no other connections with other gay and lesbian people.
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Did you know that Western Sahara is Africa's last colony? The issue of Western Sahara was raised in the Eddie Mabo case referencing Terra Nullius. Western Sahara is illegally occupied by Morocco. Indigenous Sahrawis are denied their right to self-determination. France continues to veto United Nations human rights observation in Western Sahara. Sahrawi people are being killed by Israeli drones. Like to learn more? Become informed. Become an Australia Western Sahara Association member at awsa.org.au. Australian Western Sahara Association is a 3CR supporter. Mm-hmm.

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4: A great deal appears to be happening around AUKUS, and to explain the likely consequences, I spoke with Bevan Ramsden from the Independent and Peaceful Australia Network, IPAN. It's been a long time coming, Bevan, but finally the cracks appear to be happening. Is it 2+1, or is it 1+2, or is it 3+0 when the submarines are discussed? A nationwide public inquiry was officially launched on the 2nd of June, initiated by the Australian Peace Security Forum. What will IPAN's contribution be?
5: The Australian Peace and Security Forum initiated this inquiry, and IPAN is supporting it too. I've made a submission, 3,000-word submission to it. It's open, of course, for submissions from anyone, and the more the better. They've been very wise in choosing commissioners who have some public standing. I mean, when you've got former Admiral Chris Barry, Australian Defence Force, retired, as one of the commissioners, Peter Garrett, who's pretty well known, Carmen Lawrence, former Premier of Western Australia and ALP Premier, they're among these commissioners. It gives it some public standing, and it is helping to publicise the issues around AUKUS. Yeah, I certainly encourage people who are listening to this program of yours, Jan, to get in touch. They can go to the website, Australian Peace and Security Forum, or just look up AUKUS Public Inquiry, and on the internet you'll get through to where you can make submissions or read all about it. I guess yourself and I, we have concerns about AUKUS, as so do our listeners, because it's an enormous amount of money being proposed to be spent on eight nuclear submarines, $375 billion. Professor Richard Tanter, who some of the listeners will know, has said that because they haven't designed this new submarine for Australia, the SSN series, yet, and they haven't built one at the Osborne Shipyard in South Australia, which is where they're supposed to be built, this proposed $375 billion could well blow out many times. And Professor Tanter thought maybe to $1 trillion. Well, what sort of tax burden is that on the Australian people when we've got housing needs and fuel insecurity needs and medical security needs, and we can go through all those things, the climate crisis and dealing with that, to spend and focus that enormous amount of money, public money, our tax money, on what would be 5+3, three from the United States submarines, is just out unbelievable.
4: And they're not for our benefit, are they? If they ever do come, they're part of the US war machine.
5: Exactly, Jan. There's people like Senator Rex Patrick. Now, he was a submariner himself. He was the former South Australian Senator, Rex Patrick. He and others have said that Australia could acquire 20 air independent subs, that's the new modern ones that Japan and Sweden have got, for $30 billion, for 8% of that touted $375 billion. 20 for that. They're being smaller and quieter, are very suitable for Australia's coastal waters, particularly in the shallower parts around the eastern north, whereas these big, heavy nuclear-propelled ones are not really suitable for shallow waters and are meant for distant warfare. Now, the question is, what distant warfare and for whom? And as you've said, and others have said, that the ones that the Americans are going to sell to us, the three second-hand Virginia class, will have a stipulation with them that we're only giving them, letting you have them, providing you promise to use them with us in any of our wars. And, of course, the one war that we're particularly worried about is the one against China. So, yes, that's what they're really meant for, these big, heavy, long nuclear subs can last a long time underwater, in distant waters, far from here. They're not about defending our territory, our coastal waters. They're about being used with the United States in their wars of aggression. And why do we spend so much money for that purpose? That's the question.
4: And there is concern also that there might be plans for a nuclear submarine base in the Illawarra. How far ahead do you believe that is?
5: Well, as you know, we've got the base is being developed right now in Perth, well, in Fremantle, Rockingham, Garden Island, and the Yanks are moving in fast there with support services, the maintenance crew, and what they call a submarine squadron 3 to coordinate it all. They're working hard on that one. And the governor said by the end of the decade, by 2030, they will have chosen a place on the east coast of Australia for a second port for American nuclear submarines. And Illawarra, Port Kembla has been talked about. Newcastle's been talked about, and possibly Brisbane. That really got organised around Port Kembla. And I actually went in a march a couple of years ago on May Day. It was a huge crowd that went right up the main street opposing Port Kembla being used. And the electoral trade union there has taken a stand and said, we won't work on any nuclear submarine or associated port if that is done here in Port Kembla. And they've been advocating a wind farm, a turbine wind farm off the coast of Illawarra as an alternative way of spending money usefully for renewable energy and job creation. Because one of the selling points of this nuclear submarine business is that, oh, creating the port will create jobs. With $375 billion, you could create an awful lot of useful jobs. Maybe re-establish an electric car industry or establish an electric car industry, really get into the renewables in a big way. We could do so much for Australia's infrastructure, which would be of long-term value and immediate value to us compared to putting money into a port for the US from which they can operate with their nuclear subs.
4: And it seems to be an increasing number of areas of our real estate that is actually going to be used by the US war machine. What has upset many, many people in the housing crisis is the over 1,000 houses that are going to be built by the Australian government to house the US service people in Western Australia.
5: Yes, that's so. And there's a crying need for housing, as everyone knows, and yet they're prepared to allocate taxpayers' funds to build houses, not expecting the Americans to pay for it themselves. No, we'll be providing housing for 1,000 personnel, American personnel, and their contractors and families, and who, by the way, will be putting pressure on the schools, the medical services, all the services in that area with 1,000 American personnel and families. What does that do to housing availability and to the pressure on services because of that commitment that the government's made? So, yes, that is another aspect of it, Jean, that diversion of public money to assist the Americans. And you said about America's presence elsewhere on the continent. IPAN is producing a booklet, The Heavy US Military Footprint on Australia. And you'd be amazed at how many places their military are in now with us or by themselves. I've listed 20 of these around Australia, not just in Robinson Barracks in Darwin, but, I mean, they have their own big fuel tank facility at East Arm in Darwin, all the aircraft fuel, a huge facility which is under their control. It's theirs, and they control that part of the territory, you know, apart from Pine Gap, which we all know about. They're upgrading of a number of airfields for American bombers and fighters' use. One is in Curtin, Western Australia, one at Learmouth in Western Australia, Tyndall, I think $1 billion for enabling US B-52 nuclear-capable bombers to be stationed at Tyndall and the maintenance facilities there. The Darwin airport's to be upgraded, and also Shurga in northern Queensland and Amberley. All these are being upgraded for American forces to use, and we know for what purpose.
4: On a different aspect of the United States power in the world at the moment, I want to touch on Francesca Albanese.
5: Oh, yes.
4: No relation, of course, to our Albanese. Mm. But I don't know many people. We know the sanctions. He's put on sanctions against her. But I didn't realise how damning these sanctions are. Can you explain?
5: Apparently, and I'm looking at a document in front of me here because I knew you were going to talk about it, Francesca has lost her affiliations with Columbia and Georgetown universities. Her assets were frozen. She cannot access bank accounts, credit cards, or payments anywhere in the world. They're just trying to destroy her life, her career, her family, and her voice. She's a United Nations special rapporteur on Palestine. She's spoken up about the genocide there. Now, not only have they sanctioned her, and it's called an American executed an executive order 14203. And in that, this is where the effect is implemented. It's not only her, but they've sanctioned 8 judges of the International Criminal Court, 3 court officials, and Palestinian human rights organisations, El Hak, El Mazar, and PHAR, all because they have spoken up and brought to public attention what is going on in Palestine with the Israeli attacks on the Gaza, people of Gaza, etc. It's unbelievable that that the Americans would actually do that to people, international recognised people and judges and courts, to try and suppress criticism of what Israel is doing.
4: What amazes me is, though, that there's no body in the whole world that can counteract what the US is doing with these sanctions.
5: That's exactly right. We've got in IPAN's voice a petition to sign about pushing back on this, but that's, you know, as you say, there's no organisation able to, and not any real leaders in the world. Very silent, been silent on the issue. And now, of course, the influence of the Zionists in Israel, in our own society, is so substantial. You know, I wouldn't have believed this a few years ago, but they've been able to get the Queensland government to make it a criminal offence to say publicly, from the river to the sea. You know, I mean, from what river to what sea? I mean, you know, but the river, those words are a criminal offence to say that in public, or globalised intifada. Now, the Queensland government has been persuaded by the Israeli Zionist lobby to do that. Now, what sort of influence do they hold? And of course, they've done it other things as well. I'm talking on radio station 3CR with you. And in 1978, they tried to close down and have 3CR's licence revoked. A very black time for 3CR. Well, I remember it very profoundly. It was because I was secretary of the station, and our committee, myself and our committee, decided to give Palestinians a program on 3CR. Now, it was the first radio station in Australia to let Palestinians have a voice. And immediately the Jewish Board of Deputies reacted, and they tried to have the station's license revoked. That's the power of that Zionist lobby. We're not talking about being anti-Jewish here, Jan, not at all. Jews or any group of any religion is in Australia are entitled to their rights and their security and so on. We're talking about a lobby for a political idea and ideology associated with Zionism and the behaviour of a state which is practising it in Palestine, which is Israel. And those who try and equate anti-Semitism with criticism of that country and what it's doing are quite wrong. Quite wrong. We should not have our voices silenced, like they're trying to silence Francesca Albanese or people in Queensland who say from the rivers to the sea. My gosh, we either have a democracy and some freedoms or not, and if this continues, we'll be very, very much suppressed in that area.
4: Well, we're also suppressed with this Royal Commission on Anti-Semitism.
5: Well, I think it's being run by a person who is themselves a pro-Zionist, so that's not a very good starting point, is it?
4: Have you been following the proceeds?
5: Not closely. I haven't. Have you, Jen?
4: No, I haven't. I feel so angry about it to think that this Australian government would initiate something like this to placate the Zionist lobby.
5: Exactly, placate the Zionist lobby. And I read an article by Andrew Brown, who was ex-mayor, I think, of Manly, in which he exposed a lot of the Zionist lobby's influence in government and institutions, including the ABC. And he's calling for a royal commission into foreign influence, the foreign influence of the Zionist lobby on Australia and Australia's institutions. Now, no government is going to implement it, not at the moment, that sort of royal commission, but that's what's needed. Now, you go to the United States, and here we have a war on Iran caused by the Zionist lobby, and the Israelis pulled Trump into that war, a terrible disaster, which I think he's starting to realise. I don't think they're going to let him out of it. They've got a ceasefire document of some sort, which they're going to be signed on. But Israel isn't party to it, and they will sabotage it, that's for sure.
4: Well, Israel has to sabotage it, doesn't it? Because Netanyahu can't support it.
5: No, that's right. Their position is that they want the war to continue. They want to destroy Iran. And what worries me is that the only one in the Middle East who've got nuclear weapons is Israel.
4: It amazes me all the time we have them over and over and over. Iran must never, ever have a nuclear weapon. Israel's bursting with nuclear weapons.
5: What is the ridiculous thing about this whole thing is that Iran's leader, the one they killed and assassinated, he put out a religious edict saying we will not have nuclear weapons. It's incompatible with our religion. Iran has signed the non-proliferation treaty about nuclear weapons. They've taken a really good stand, and yet Israel has constantly said, they're trying to get them. Oh, they're trying to get nuclear weapons, you know, and encourage this war, this disastrous war, in which the United States responded. And they're still trying very hard to get out of it and don't know how to. Well, I think it'll go on for a while yet, unfortunately. And that will affect, because of the Straits of Hormuz, it's going to affect economies all around the world, including our own, which, is, by the way, has shown up some of the weaknesses of our governments, successive governments' lack of planning and preparedness for security, fuel security, energy security, fertilizer security. You know, things are at stake because we import so much and don't bother making it. We've let things slide and let our manufacturing industry subside substantially. And so we make so little and import so much that we are vulnerable to shipping disruptions such as occur in a war.
4: The IPAN National Conference is being held in Adelaide next month. So I think for just those who have been, don't know what IPAN stands for, you better let us know first and then tell us what's likely to happen at the National Conference.
5: Yeah, look, IPAN, the Independent and Peaceful Australia Network, has been operating now since 2012 and was brought into being because of concern about the US Marines being stationed in Darwin That's what it was in response to that. But IPAN stands for a peaceful and independent Australia, that is, one which has an independent foreign policy from the United States. We seek good trade and mutual beneficial relations with countries around us and our neighbours, and sets to promote peace in our region. Now, our conference in Adelaide has a theme. This is on the 24th, 25th, 26th of July, and I think we have 95 people registered for the conference. There's plenty of room for more still. But the theme of the conference is Time to Break Free from the USA. Not a bad sort of a title at this particular time in the international relations and the relations with the US, because it's dragging us, they're dragging us into wars we don't need to be in.
4: You've got a wide variety of speakers.
5: We do. There's a great variety of speakers, and but more than that, lots of opportunity for participation in workshops and looking at ways of implementing change, how to take our message to the broader public, and how people can be involved in that. So it's a very participatory conference with some great speakers. We're also going to go up the river on a boat to see where they propose to build these nuclear submarines at Osborn Shipyard and see what's going on there. And we're going to protest outside the ALP National Conference on Friday morning, the 24th of July, just before our own conference starts. And should any listeners like to really be inspired by it and think, gee, I'd love to go to that conference, 26th of July, just go to the IPAN website, ipan.org.au, and you can pick up all the details.
4: And as this war with the United States and Israel continues on Lebanon and the other countries in the region, we have the Australian government, through different businesses throughout Australia, supplying weapons. And we find out more and more each couple of months that how many more are actually sending weapons, not straight to Israel. They're being clever, but they get there in the end.
5: Yeah, through a third country, through the USA or so on. And certainly Australia is supplying material, war material, that way to Israel. And as you know, there's been petitions and actions to pressure the government to stop doing that. And we should continue to do so and take whatever we can to break with any support for that out-of-control country.
4: Do you think there's more and more support within the Labor Party for them to change their stand on United States?
5: I really do. I really do think there's a lot more support there, but certainly the leadership is not really listening to its rank and file either, or its branches. Let's take one of the most obvious examples of that, Jan. The Australian Labor Party's national conferences have voted successively that when in government, we would sign the treaty to prohibit nuclear weapons, the TPNW. That was the motion initially to do that at an ALP national conference was moved by Albert Albanese and seconded by Richard Marles.
4: Amazing, isn't it?
5: Now, they've got in. This is something which ICAN says 80% of Australians want signed as a step towards peace and keeping and getting rid of nuclear weapons. Now, that's a pretty strong mandate. But when in government, they've had two goes at this in the second term, not a sign. And, of course, there's a very good reason. When they get into government, they find that if you do sign a treaty and ratify it, you cannot support in any way the nuclear activities of another country. Now, Pine Gap, its intelligence facilities go to the nuclear war arm in the war office in the United States. It is part of their nuclear war fighting capabilities with its intelligence. And the Northwest Cape tip of Western Australia at Exmouth Gulf is a huge antenna system built by the Americans, and the land they paid a peppercorn rent. It communicates with a million-watt power transmitter penetrates seawater and communicates with their nuclear submarines. And they can send the trigger signal to their submarines to launch a nuclear missile from Northwest Cape. So those two, apart from HMS Stirling and AUKUS, the government just balks at the fact that, oh, gee, if we sign this, we're going to have to tell the Americans, you have to get out of Pine Gap. Sorry, you can't use Northwest Cape. And they haven't got the guts. They haven't got the Australian backbone to even think of doing that.
4: You wonder how many people have died because of that Northwest Cape and Pine Gap over all those years.
5: Exactly. I mean, the assassinations by drones, I mean, even maybe some of those assassinations in Iran could have been assisted by the intelligence and the satellites the Pine Gap worked to. So we have an involvement in those sorts of things through those American facilities. Australia is complicit in those illegal actions through those facilities.
4: And they say that whatever the United States gets from Pine Gap, the Israelis get it as well.
5: Yes, yeah, I'm sure that is passed on. So, you know, the conference in Adelaide of IPAN is about, you know, the need to break with this US alliance and its associated military presence in Australia so we can come clean and act as a responsible country in the world and be peaceful. And that can only occur if we're able to get our independence back and our sovereign ability to do these things back, because we've traded that away in the American alliance.
4: The webpage for people to book?
5: Oh, yes, to book for the conference, ipan.org.au, ipan.org.au, and you can find all the details there.
4: Thank you, Bevan.
5: Thank you. Thank you very much, Jan. Pleased to speak with you.
4: And Bevan Bramson is indeed a member of IPAN, Independent Peaceful Australia Network.
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5: A 3CR supporter.
6: And that was a repeat of last week's Tuesday Home Time. 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
8: Here we are, we're all in the middle of the desert, and there's such a feeling of optimism. 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
10: The hundreds of thousands of people have been marching around the streets of Melbourne this afternoon are now heading off to the Domain. 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
13: Hello and welcome to Lost in Science. 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

0: In this week's show, Mariana, Elle and Penny will be exploring the wonderful world of animals. We're talking biodiversity.
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2: I cannot accept half-baked theories that sell newspapers. I'm a scientist.
3: 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Who are so wise in the ways of science?
4: A most distinguished scientist whose name we know, even in the wild of Transylvania.
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0: A team of biologists descended a previously unexplored volcanic crater in Papua New Guinea and discovered a new species of rat, 16 species of frogs, a new species of gecko, 3 species of fish, and at least 20 species of insects and spiders. But with new research regularly being published that says the Earth's biodiversity is in perilous danger, it's timely to reflect on some of the amazing creatures that populate our planet. So, stay tuned for the next half an hour while Penny tells us about biodiversity, frogs with ultrasonic hearing, and how the fox was domesticated.
6: I thought that our idea of the week this week should be biodiversity. A team of scientists from Britain, the US, Hawaii and Papua New Guinea found more than 40 previously unidentified species when they climbed into the kilometre-deep crater of Mount Basavi in Papua New Guinea. So this rainforest habitat has actually been isolated from the rest of the world since that volcano last erupted 200,000 years ago, which means that the things living there have been able to evolve independently over that time. And the animals and plants that the scientists found there are unique, and they're not found anywhere else in the world. The biologists found 16 new types of frog, including some which had fangs. They found 3 new types of fish, and one of which was a grunting fish, which I'd love to see some footage of. They found a new bat, and they found a giant rat, which was actually the size of a cat. So this is called the Basavi woolly rat, and it had never encountered humans before, and it was so tame and tractable. They also found a new type of cuscus, which is a small marsupial, and the Basavi silky cuscus is a different subspecies to the ones that cuscuses that live in like the warmer lowlands, and it actually has a really, really dense fur, and it keeps in the warm in the cold elevations of the crater. So it's really evolved specifically for this like microclimate, this little environment. I was just blown away by this. There's some beautiful pictures on the internet if you just go and look for it. I don't think this is amazing because these creatures were discovered, so to speak, or even because they're particularly unique or special, because there's an amazing amount of living things that are unique and special. I mean, it's not like, you know, they were brought into existence because they were seen by a biologist for the first time. They were already there in the crater living their lives quite happily. But I think it's amazing for us because it's amazing just to know about our planet. And I don't want to sound preachy, but especially because we're stuffing it up at such an alarming rate. The rainforest in Papua New Guinea, the country where these creatures were found, is being destroyed at a rate of about 3.5% a year. And what these scientists have found, and I do believe the BBC is making a documentary about it, which hopefully we'll be able to see soon, is just a fresh reminder that we just don't know all there is to know about the world. That life is amazing in its diversity, that rainforests are richer than we'd imagined, and that it's really worth preserving these things and conserving them for future generations.
7: I think that is fantastic. I like the fact that it's a reminder that we haven't explored every little bit of our world yet.
6: Yeah.
7: And I think we forget that with things like the internet, where you can access everything that is in your frame of mind at an instant, but it's not everything because not everything is known.
6: Exactly.
8: I think it's exciting as well that, just to kind of continue on from that, where you do think every inch of the earth has been explored, you know, for the kind of child in us buried deep down inside that wanted to be an explorer, an adventurer or something like that, to know that there's stuff out there that you can discover that nobody else has seen is pretty phenomenal. And that they're the kind of things that I think that needs to be promoted when you're teaching science.
6: I think it can really inspire people to study the world and to be excited by it, like I'm excited by it.

0: history of science, novel and innovative concepts occasionally arise from sudden left-field inspiration.
1: Nothing shocks me. I'm a scientist.
2: But I'd rather be remembered for my own small contributions to science.
1: As a scientist, I don't want to prejudice my experiment. I'll let you know in the morning.
2: I am a scientist!
3: I think they're scientists.
4: I bring scientists. 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
5: Across Australia on the Community Radio Network, you are listening to Lost in Science.
6: I have an unorthodox solution. A fantastic voyage, if you will. Hey! Three scientists will be shrunk to microscopic size. Well, we have had a little trouble finding volunteers.
7: Lost in Science.
8: I want to talk today about domestication and the domestication of animals. Now, the first animal that I think about when I think of domestic animals is the dog. And that was probably the first domesticated animal and is also probably the animal that's gone the most down the pathway of domestication, that lives the best with humans. So, the dogs that some of us know and love today have totally different traits and behaviours to their relatives, the wolves. Now, the process by which animals become domesticated or form that ability to live closely with humans is obviously long and complex, and it probably involves a mix of natural selection and artificial selection. So even if people have deliberately set out to breed a tamer kind of wolf, a dog, there's still going to be selective pressures from the environment still working on those animals. So it's not simple. The question of whether dogs were domesticated in the ancient past, whether it was intentional by ancient humans or if it just kind of happened or if it was a mutual thing between humans and dogs, is absolutely fascinating. But there's another aspect to domestication that I think is also important to look at. And that is, when a species is domesticated, it's not just the behaviour of the animals, their response to humans, that changes. There's an accompanying host of changes in their body form, their morphology, and in the way their bodies function, their physiology. Humans have domesticated a huge range of animals, and these are mostly mammals and birds. So everything from herbivores, such as the sheep, to predators like the cat, from large animals like horses to tiny ones like guinea pigs. And what's interesting is that a strikingly similar set of changes seems to have happened to each species. There's certain changes in size, in the colour of their coats, in their reproductive behaviour that seem to happen across the board in domesticated species. So what I'm going to talk to you about today is a decades-long study that investigates this process of domestication. And this study has been undertaken in Siberia, and it's called the Farm Fox Experiment. This experiment was initiated in the late 1950s at the Institute of Cytology and Genetics in Siberia by a geneticist called Dmitry Belyaev. And Belyaev believed that the patterns of changes seen in domestic animals resulted from genetic changes that occurred in the course of selection. He thought that the key factor that's being selected for when an animal is becoming domesticated isn't size, and it's not reproduction, it's not coat colour, but it's behaviour, how tameable the animals were. We have to remember that behaviour is just inherently rooted in biology. I mean, think of the way that our behaviour changes when we're hungry or hormonal, or we've been drinking alcohol or taking other substances which disrupt our biochemistry. If we think about very, very simple animals, which don't seem to learn, we see that a lot of instinctive behaviours, completely genetic. And we have a lot of those instinctive behaviours too. Think about the way your pupils can dilate or contract in different light levels. And more complex behaviours, even though we may think we're in control of them, also have a biological basis. Belyaev thought that selecting animals for tameness and against aggressiveness means selecting for changes in animal physiology, and specifically in the systems that govern their hormones and neurochemicals. Neurochemicals being those chemicals that transmit messages in the brain and in the nervous system. The thing is that these physiological changes could have far-reaching effects on the way that the animals develop. And this might explain why different animals respond in similar ways when they're subjected to the selective pressures of domestication. So what he did was he set up an ongoing experiment to sort of turn back the clock and investigate the early process of domestication, so that the changes in behaviour, body form and body function could be studied as they came about. He designed a selective breeding program for silver foxes, and he selected for one factor, tameability. So over the decades, the only foxes that were allowed to breed and contribute to this population were those that responded in tame and domestic ways to humans. Today, 50 years on, the research group has created a population of tame foxes which are fundamentally different in temperament and behaviour from their wild forebears. And what's more interesting is that these foxes also show changes in their appearance and physiology which weren't selected for, but which mirror the changes that are seen in other domestic animals. So things like piebald coloration, where parts of the body completely lack pigment. Now, this isn't exactly camouflage, and it wouldn't do an animal much good in the wild, but it appears in domestic species. Hair might go wavy or curly or get shorter or longer. So think of a sheep or a poodle and some breeds of cat that have really long or really short hair. Tails also change, and lots of dogs and pigs have a tail that curls up in a semicircle. Others have shortened tails. And another weirdly widespread feature is floppy ears. And floppy ears are a trait that's not found in any wild animal except for the elephant. And a final important change that happens in a lot of domestic animals happens in the reproductive cycle. And most of them can breed year-round instead of just seasonally. Why all these similar changes? The idea is that behavior is regulated by a fine balance of neurotransmitters and hormones, but these chemicals act at the level of the whole organism. So the genes that control the levels of these chemicals and therefore influence the way that the animal behaves are also really important in governing how an animal develops. Like if you think about a hierarchy of gene expression, they're at the top. They're sort of controlling the way that other genes are expressed. So small changes in these particular genes can have really huge and far-reaching impacts on the development of the animal. Because mammals share pretty similar ways of regulating their hormones and brain chemicals, it seems pretty reasonable that selecting for similar behaviour, that is tameness, would alter these pathways in similar ways. So over the decades that the experiment in Siberia has been running, they have managed to breed this population of tame foxes. And these foxes are docile, they're eager to please and domesticated. The pups compete for human attention, and when they're raised as pets, they're said to be a little bit like cats, affectionate but independent. The domestic fox pups actually develop a fear of new things, on average 3 weeks later than wild ones do. And this increases the window of time when they can bond with humans. And there seems to be a genetic basis for this. So it seems to be due to changes in the level of a group of hormones called corticosteroids, which are associated with an animal's adaptation to stress. The domestic foxes are also physically different to wild foxes. The researchers first noticed changes in their coat colour and a loss of pigment in certain areas of the body. And these things weren't general in the domestic fox population, but they started to pop up with greater and greater frequency. The next thing that they noticed were traits such as floppy ears and rolled tails. And about 15 to 20 generations into the experiment, they saw foxes with shorter tails and legs, and even underbites or overbites. And think about the wide ranges of jaw size in domestic dogs and cats. It seems that selecting foxes for domestication or for tameness has triggered profound changes in their development, because most of these new traits that have been seen seem to come from changes in the timing of developmental events. Basically, the domestic foxes mature in different ways and in a different order to wild foxes. For example, floppy ears are a trait of fox pups, and these may be carried through to adulthood in domestic foxes. Even the piebald coloration could come from a delay in the maturation of pigment cells called melanoblasts. It'd be interesting to look in on this project in another 50 years and see how it's going. I mean, it's something that transcends individual scientists. Its founder, Belyaev, actually passed away 24 years ago. The thing that I find astonishing about this project is not just what it can tell us about domestication, and obviously there's a huge amount of interesting research coming out of it, but I just can't conceive of how you could even plan an experiment that would go on for so long and set up the structures to keep it functioning. But the results are interesting enough to make it worth it. I mean, so often scientists study small animals because they do breed quickly, and that means quick results. But it's clear that long-term projects like this for larger animals have a lot of scope, and they can offer many opportunities for scientific insight.

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7: At the start of this program, we promised you a story about ultrasonic frogs, and you may have thought that it was something out of science fiction. Yes, a team of American researchers headed by Victoria Arch of UCLA have published a study on Huia cavatimpanum, a frog which is endemic to Borneo that can communicate with purely ultrasonic signals. The article is called Pure Ultrasonic Communication in an Endemic Bornean Frog, and it was published by the Public Library of Science in April 2009. Now, this frog is the first known amphibian species to do so. But before we get into this research, let's back up a bit and talk about sound and hearing. First of all, what's the difference between sound and ultrasound? Well, the answer is not much. Sound is a specialized type of kinetic or movement energy. It's caused by the vibration of molecules. Different speeds and amplitudes of vibration give different frequencies and intensities of sound. So in the case of human hearing, when these vibrating molecules strike the tympanum or eardrum, they cause it to vibrate too. The vibration is then transmitted through the bones of the ear and then through nerves to the brain, where it's interpreted into sound. So mammals are generally considered to have the best hearing of high-frequency sounds among the vertebrates. But as mammals go, though, us humans are pretty limited. Now, those of you who have been tuning in for a while might remember that we did a story about infrasound a while back, and infrasound is sound that its frequency is too low for humans to hear, such as that produced by church organs. Now, ultrasound is sound that can't be heard by humans because the frequencies are too high. So the upper level of human hearing is about 20 kilohertz, and everything above that is called ultrasound. So, for example, think of dog whistles. They can be heard by dogs, but not by humans. Or, because human hearing generally degrades with age, if you're getting older, you might find that you can't hear the high-pitched noises that children around you can hear. So, first of all, ultrasound is really nothing exotic or unusual. It's only given a different name because our definition of sound is just so centered around humans and human hearing. In fact, most other mammals can hear well into the ultrasonic range, and some specialists, such as bats, which use sound for echolocation, can actually hear at frequencies up to 100 kilohertz. That's five times more, or five times higher than humans. But there's only a few species that actually use these frequencies for communication, and this might be for a few reasons, but namely that high-frequency sound doesn't transmit well over long distances. But that is among mammals. When we think about non-mammalian vertebrates, they typically have a lot less sensitivity in their high-frequency hearing. So birds have an upper limit of about 8 to 12 kilohertz, and for amphibians, reptiles and fish, they're generally considered to be limited to about 5 kilohertz. So that means that, as a rule, these animals can hear low-frequency sounds well, but are deaf to high-frequency sounds. Now, this is what makes the Bornean frog so interesting. Huia cavatimpanum is the first amphibian known to emit purely ultrasonic, so above 20 kilohertz, vocal signals, but it hasn't been known whether these calls were used for communication. What Victoria Arch and her fellow researchers did is they conducted some playback experiments using male frogs. In 2007, they recorded a sampling of calls from the frogs, which included some exclusively ultrasonic calls. They also prepared a set of audible stimuli by selecting calls where the dominant frequency was in the audible range. They selected these sounds to be as similar as possible, but this was different as the frogs made a relatively small number of ultrasonic calls, so purely ultrasonic calls. As a control, they recorded background noise to be used so that when they were conducting the experiment, they could see whether the frogs were responding to the actual call or simply to the frequency of the sound. Over a period of 6 nights in 2008, they played back the calls that they recorded into a call or simply to the frequency of the sound. Over a period of 6 nights in 2008, they played back the calls that they recorded in

0: So it also showed that these purely ultrasonic calls, calls that would be inaudible to humans, had a role in communication between males of that same species. And this makes this frog the only known non-mammalian vertebrate to produce and detect ultrasonic vocalizations. Their studies of the frog's hearing also showed that they're specialized for high-frequency hearing, and this is interesting for several reasons. First of all, this trait makes them really different from the majority of amphibians. It begs the question of which evolutionary pressures actually resulted in this upward shift in the frequency of communication. So why don't these frogs hear at the normal low frequencies that other frogs are doing? The researchers have suggested one possible explanation. So this particular species of frog lives near a really rushing river, and this river produces intense ambient noise over a range of frequencies. Now, one property of ultrasound is that it has quite a high signal-to-noise ratio. So that means that when the sound is produced, more of it is that quality sound that you're actually trying to detect. There's less sort of noise or white noise. This means that if they're communicating with ultrasound, it might allow the frogs to hear each other better over the river noise. It's also been suggested that mammals' ability to hear high-frequency sounds might have evolved because it makes it easier for them to localize sounds, that is, to work out where they're coming from. Now, this works in a really interesting way. Because the shorter wavelengths found in high-frequency sounds are blocked by an animal's head, different cues in each ear can allow animals to work out which direction a sound is coming from. So, example, if you hear a sound, you can generally work out if it's coming from your left or from your right. That's because your left and right ears are hearing different things. Some of the sound has actually been blocked by your head. Now, the way this works is, the smaller the head, the higher the frequency must be to be blocked by it. So perhaps these little frogs are also using the ultrasound to work out the position of other males. Ultrasonic communication might have other advantages. It might mean that you avoid eavesdropping by predators or prey because they simply can't hear the frequency that you're communicating on. And it's also thought that it's more energy efficient to produce these frequencies of sound. So despite these possible explanations, the researchers still find this ability of the Bornean frog intriguing, and so do I. Many questions have been raised but not answered yet. Why is a frog so sensitive to these ultrasonic frequencies when they still relatively make few of their calls exclusively or purely ultrasonic? How do they interpret the sounds? And is there any different meaning to the audible and ultrasonic calls, or is it to the frog simply part of a range? Are these calls involved in mating or solely between communication between male frogs? And finally, I guess, and when we're looking at the broader implications of this research, this ability to detect high-frequency sounds has evolved separately in Huia cavatympanum to mammals. So it's basically evolved twice. So looking at how this frog has adapted to the challenges of hearing high-frequency sound might help us understand specializations in the way that mammals hear these sounds too.
1: I think it's really fascinating that you can have the same kind of evolution take place across different species, and that many different species make use of the same kind of physical
0: stimuli?
1: Yeah, from their environment. So ultrasound is something that they can hear and listen to.
0: Yeah, I mean, I guess if it's this potential is there for it to be used, it's not surprising that it will be used by multiple species.
1: I think it is worth remembering, though, that it is a pressure wave, so it is something pushing up against something else. It's a good analogy is that of a wave in water. It's a physical movement of matter that causes sound. That is compared to, say, electromagnetic radiation, which doesn't require any medium to travel through. That's probably more commonly thought of as the classical S-looking wave that travels on forever.
0: So that's why L in space, no one can hear you scream, is it? Because there's nothing to actually carry.
1: That's right.
0: That sound.
1: That's the theory behind it. Whereas, obviously, light travels through space because we see the sun.
0: It's interesting, though, because, I mean, a lot of species of frog live near running water or live near rivers, but there's only two species, this one included, that have been found to emit or respond to ultrasonic frequencies at all. And this is the only frog that ever emits calls that are purely ultrasonic. So even though it's an advantage for them, that's not the whole story, because

0: Because you would think that it might evolve more widely. I guess unless it's something that's really, really difficult to evolve, which is why we only see it once in the mammals, and all the mammals probably share it as an ancestral trait, and then occasionally in some other species of birds and frogs and so on.
1: I wonder how much emitting those frequencies has helped them against predation.
0: If you think about a dog whistle, you can blow that whistle, dogs will all hear it, but pretty much people can't.
2: And there are animals that rely almost entirely on sound rather than sight in order to catch their prey, for example, bats.
0: Yeah.
2: So they could. If you're not producing a sound that's audible to your predator, you have a massive advantage.
0: I find this kind of story really, really interesting because it's really looking at the intersection between physics and looking at sound and how sound works, and then biology and how organisms actually use these, you know, attributes of the universe, and or how animals have been able to evolve to exploit things like this. So it just shows me that science is all one.

0: that is all we have time for this week on Lost in Science. Thank you for joining us in Getting Lost. 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
1: Hello, this is the Radioactive Show, and today you're going to hear a show from our archives just before NAIDOC Week in 2021, and the NAIDOC theme that year was Heal Country. The show features the show features staunch anti-nuclear warriors, Kukatha woman and warrior Aunty Sue Coleman Hasseldine, Dual woman and elder Vicky Abdullah, and the late and great Arabunna man Uncle Kevin Buzzacott. I'm Emma Crunch, and I took a lot from re-listening to this show I made in 2021. I think it's just as poignant and important that we take heed of these wise words in our present day fight for nuclear-free and peaceful country.
2: Hello, I'm Emma Crunch, and this is the Radioactive Show. Today's show was produced on the lands of the Wurundjeri people of the Kulin Nation on which I live and work. I give my respect to Wurundjeri elders and acknowledge their sovereignty has never been ceded. It's NAIDOC Week, and the theme of Heal Country resonates strongly through our previous Radioactive shows. For today's show, I've looked back into our archives and found some powerful interview clips to share. We'll hear from three incredible protectors of country, Kukatha Moola woman, Aunty Sue Coleman Hasseldine, Dual woman, Vicky Abdullah, and Arabunna man, Uncle Kevin Buzzacott. The recordings of Aunty Sue and Aunty Vicky were both taken at the 2019 camp at Yeelirri in Western Australia. Yeelirri is the site of a proposed uranium mine that has been fought and resisted by Vicky Abdullah, her two aunties, Shirley and Lizzie Wonyabong, and many other traditional owners and supporters. Aunty Sue Coleman Hasseldine travelled thousands of kilometres from her home in Ceduna on Kukatha country to get to the Yeelirri camp in 2019. She is being interviewed here by former Radioactive Show producer, Lavanya Pant.
3: So you travelled thousands of kilometres to get here for 3 nights to be in Yeelirri.
4: Yes, we're going to do that again tomorrow too.
3: So why is this so important to you?
4: It's really important because when I first started finding out about uranium and the damages, I thought I was on my own until I met up with a lot more people and had a lot more support than I thought. And just to come and support our people, our family over here, and to see everybody that's doing the same thing, it's absolutely great. Let them know they're not on their own, even if we are thousands of kilometres apart.
3: Yeah, and you just mentioned ANFAR. You're also the co-chair of the Australian Nuclear Free Alliance. Co-president of the Australian Nuclear Free Alliance. So you just mentioned how you got involved in ANFAR. Can you tell, for those of us that don't know, what is ANFAR and what is the meeting, that the annual meeting, all about, which is coming up in 2 weeks?
4: Well, ANFAR is the Australian Nuclear Free Alliance. And that was set up. I wasn't there at the set up at the beginning, but I don't know whether I was second meeting or third meeting after that started up when I went looking for answers. ANFAR brings Aboriginal people and supporters from around Australia together. And we've been pretty strong and just niggling away at the government and, you know, getting the message out there that anything nuclear is not good. And we still, you know, like I met Vicky through an ANFAR meeting. Otherwise, I wouldn't have known she existed. And it's that sort of thing that ANFAR is really good at doing, is bringing everybody together to share their stories and to work out a strategy on how to fight it.
5: Aunty Sue, you mentioned Maralinga.
4: Yeah.
5: Can you talk about Maralinga for those that don't know and your experience and why?
4: There's three bomb testing sites in Australia. Montebello Islands was first, just off of Broome, and that the fallouts from that just covered Broome and all the Kimberley whatever and Black. Then there was Maralinga and Emu Fields. All up, there were 12 bomb tests. And then there was 700 or so tritonium tests as well. And we've managed to get some paperwork as to which way the wind went at each blast and superimpose that. And the whole of Australia and Tasmania is just black with radiation fallout. Maralinga was the homelands for Aboriginal people, nomads or whatever they want to call them. But then when they wanted the land to test the bombs, they rounded up some of the people. They didn't round them all up because our mob are really good at hiding. If they don't want to be found, they won't be. They didn't know what the heck was going on. And then, you know, there was one white fella sent out to get them, bring them all in, and he couldn't... Well, they couldn't speak English, he couldn't speak their language, and he couldn't do that, the territory that was required to get everybody in. So there was a lot of our people that actually died out there because of the bomb. And the mob that they brought back in, they displaced them in another area. And then a long way down the track, Native Title came out and they said, you have to go back to claim your own homelands, you know, your own tribal lands. Well, the people from Maralinga really didn't have much to claim because it's still, you know, really contaminated out there. And then there was generations that had been born in this other place that to them, that's their land now. It's just a really vicious little circle that's going on with the government making up all these rules and making us, or trying to make us obey them with threats. Like that homeland's the Native Title. They say they've given the land back to the Aboriginal people, but if mine has got an interest in there, they take the land back again. The Aboriginal people have no say except to say, okay, we'll accept your $1 million or whatever. That's the only say they've got in it. Otherwise, they go without and they take the land anyway. So there's your Native Title for you. It's a nasty, evil thing. Yeah, Maralinga spread far and wide, Maralinga, Emu Fields and Montebello Islands. Because it wasn't just where they set the bomb off, because the winds took it everywhere.
3: Can you tell us about your experience with Native Title and how the government has curtailed Native Title rights over your country for the nuclear industry?
4: Well, yeah, it's not just the nuclear industry either. It's for other mining, drilling in the head of Bight, or drilling in the Great Australian Bight. Any time they give you Native Title, they can take it back. If you don't agree to their demands to let mining happen on your country. And there's another law there too, section 23 or something it is, that enables the miners to remove and destroy Aboriginal remains and artefacts. And there's like a clause there that allows them to do what they want anyway. Over the years, I've found out that I've tried to work with Native Title. I thought, great, we're going to have a say on protecting our land. But the truth of it was just wheeling and dealing in real estate, stolen real estate too, for that matter. And the only way that I can see forward is to fight them out of the courts. The courts are all on their side mostly. And just take it on. And if I'm a rebel, well, so be it. But we need to let the rest of the world know that Australia's not the beautiful country that they all think it is, and the government is really looking after the people. Because if the Aboriginal people lose in the end, everybody will lose. Because it's these little kids' lives, their future, as well as ours. You know, they're all the same. We all breathe the same air. So we all need to work together, whether they call it Native Title, homelands, or whatever they call it. It's nothing. It's just lip service. So we just have to fight against it.
3: Got a question for Auntie Sue. I haven't, and some of us might not have been to her country. So can you tell us a bit about your country? And if that's too broad a question, can you tell us about Rockholes?
4: Rockholes are a major part of our country. My tribal people came from inland. Every summer they'd go to the beach, and every winter they'd go back inland again. So we had the best of two worlds. We had bush and beach. And there's plenty of stories around how the Rockholes were formed and Seven Sisters Dreaming and we're struggling to hold on to the sites. They'll never take away the stories from us because that's in us. But the sites themselves are in danger, and it's a big area, I guess, that we look after. And the fights that we have to have with mining companies, oil drilling people, you know, just to protect our cultural way of life, and not just ours, but everybody's, you know, even fishermen. If the whales, you know, we're thinking about all of these things when we're fighting different companies, and they just keep us on our toes all the time. But we've got beautiful country too. I go out usually twice a year to clean out rock holes to make sure that the water supply is good for the animals. And the stuff we can get out of there. Jem got emus out a couple of weeks ago. But we can pull camels, dogs, anything out of those rock holes because they're deep. If anything falls in, the sides are just granite sides. So even a human's not going to get out. Some of the, yeah, they won't. They'll die in there too. But we're pretty good at safety with everybody. But we like to keep it clean, and because the miners say, oh, nobody's out here, nobody lives here, nobody's looking after the place, then we turn up, and we don't live out there permanently anymore, but we're turning up all the time to look after our sites, which is a real pain in the rear end to them. Sometimes we play hide-and-seek out there. We seek and they hide, you know, trying to catch them. We've had one blockade, and I class that as a win because they haven't been back on that rock hole area at the moment, but they're around other places, and we've just got to keep battling so that try and kick them all the way out.
2: 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For several years since 2011, a yearly walk for country has been held in the Goldfields region of Western Australia. It brought First Nations people and supporters together to travel country for a week or several and learn about and resist the nuclear proposals on these lands. In 2019, organisers held a camp instead of a walk, which I and most of the Radioactive Show team were lucky enough to go to. This next very special recording is of Juar woman Vicky Abdullah speaking by the fire on a warm, starry night. Vicky begins by describing how she first met the walkers.
6: I used to live in Willina at the time. And yeah, used to travel up and down to Kalgoorlie, to Leonora, to Willina, and this is my uncle and Auntie, rest in peace. They had a farm, and we used to go down to Kalgoorlie to get all the cooked food and all that wheat and a bit of stuff. Yeah, and the last time I was driving back up to Walloona, and I was thinking, oh, looking at these people on the side of the road. And I thought, who's these crazy people here walking on the side of the road holding flags? And didn't click. Took much notice, and just been doing these trips every third week. We sort of had the weekend in Leonora, and I bumped into Uncle Cato, and I asked him about it. I said, "Who them mob there walking on the side of the road carrying flags? They're walking for country." I said, "I know, really." "Oh yeah." So I just kept on going. And he asked me one day, "Are you going to come out?" And I think yous were between Yeelirrie and Albin Downs. And when we pulled up, everybody was sitting around a circle. I stood way back, long way. Didn't want to, you know, get in. So I stayed away until the next morning. And looking at these people, oh, yeah, talking. And that's when I first met Jeanette. And she came over, "Oh, welcome to country," you know. I was, "Oh, yeah." Me, I don't know nothing about, you know, you mob you know, trying to stop this uranium. Yeah, and it took me a while to sort of sink in, you know, what was going on. So Uncle Cato asked me, you sure you're going to be right? I'll give you 4 days. 4 days, and I said, yeah, okay, I'll try. Well, there's a road there, I'll hitchhike. But I sort of, the stories, you know, you hear around the world and around Australia what this industry is doing. I said, oh yeah, I'm getting comfortable now. Got really comfortable now, and I'm still here with the group. Yeah, and now that been amazing, you know, just coming out on country. Well, I didn't really sort of, because I worked on mining companies, industries, catering, whatever, you know, and I sort of didn't, you know, focus properly on, you know, looking after country and that there. So we just only sort of go out on surveys. That was my sort of little income, but I don't go out on things like that anymore, so just want to protect it now. So yeah, and met a lot of friends, families, like everyone say, especially Uncle Kev and Honey Sue, or everyone say, we are one big happy fungi family, and I think we still are. And, you know, I'm just trying to get other family members to come out. No, you're right, they said, no, don't want to come out, or, you know, it's really hard to bring people out to and try and teach them, but we get our grandchildren out here, and they walk the country, and like I said to my grandchildren and my children, you know, I said, you got to start doing this here, come out, look after country, start learning, cleaning rock holes and teaching the people he comes from, you know, especially overseas, you know, people. And, and what we do, what I do, like people, like, come from overseas and that they, I exchange gifts to people. And I think the last person I gave someone is Jim. He's all know. Yeah, and I'd done a big painting. It's not dots or anything, it's only three colours, red, black and yellow. But at this time now, I'm been really happy to see yous all here, and, you know, when I see yous, I get really happy that yous got other lives to go and do other stuff. I get really sad. But sometimes, you know, when we do our walk, I say to everyone, let's turn around and go back. You know, start from Lena and walk back this way. I think my first WANFA and ANFA was when I went over to, I think we went through the middle on Bari Bus. Oh, yeah, seen the country. Started getting nervous. And I said, Jesus, what am I going to say at this thing, and for meeting and that there, and I said, oh. So, like I said, I didn't really know what was going on and whatever, and I'm hearing everyone, you know, talking. It gave me more confidence to talk and speak now, so I think I've been on the committee for 4 years, I think.
7: Conned in every year.
6: Getting conned in every year, so, yeah, and yeah, I like to really, especially, you know, my two aunties, I never sort of really get to thank them, you know, but we always stick together and, you know, because I have moved away from Leonora, but always get in touch with families, the crew in Perth, Frio. We had a lot of good times, and it's still going to happen. I think, you know, one thing is to be us all together as one. We stand as one, we speak as one, share things as one, and be happy. Do what's right for our country.
2: Auntie Vicky Abdullah, speaking by the fire at Yaliri to a gathering of community and supporters, many of whom have been involved in resisting uranium projects in the area for decades. Earlier we heard from Auntie Sue Coleman-Hasseldine, who explained that she met Vicky at an ANFA meeting, the Australian Nuclear Free Alliance. Auntie Sue is now president of ANFA, and we'll now hear from the other ANFA president, Uncle Kevin Buzzacott. This audio was recorded when I heard a phone catch-up with Uncle Kevin during the heart of lockdown in August 2020. Uncle Kevin was at his home in Adelaide, hundreds of kilometres to the south from Arabana country, which includes Lake Eyre and the Sacred Mound Springs, and of course is also the site of the BHP Olympic Dam mine. We reflect on the challenges of staying connected as a nuclear-free and peace movement while being physically isolated. Now, in July 2021, the conversation seems just as relevant. How can we stay connected across state and First Nation country borders in these times of rolling lockdowns? How is it that mining companies are able to continue with impunity? I hope hearing Uncle Kevin reminds you of the good fight.
8: Thank you and the mob over there. Had a bit of a breather, so next year you're on.
9: Yeah, we should all be ready to go by next year after we've had all this time resting at home.
8: Yeah, I don't know when. Yeah, it'd be good to get out there and see what's happening. And
9: yeah, everyone's also missing that, you know, the anti-nuclear community and the gatherings that happen every year, like, I guess this year probably, you know, there won't be an in-person ANFA gathering, and it's important that we stay connected or that we stay strong to keep fighting.
8: Look, we're just one big family, us mob, and, you know, environmental mob and greenies, and we're one big family. You can get out there and have a little party and look after each other, and this is the big war. It concerns everybody. All the people, and we'd like to see everybody out there set up a good camp and do some graffiti work when you paint. About when are you planning the rad tour?
9: Well, hopefully there can be another rad tour next year. I mean, that was also, of course, had to get cancelled this year, but it'd be great if we can have one and, you know, get the people from the cities who've been stuck at home all this time to remember the rest of the country, and no way better to do that than getting out there. As you know, I know, like, my first rad tour was when I met you, and that definitely has kept me fighting ever since.
8: Yeah, and it'll be the same with the new mob you bring out. Every time they come out, they join us, and they don't want to leave us. They like fungus. They stick to us like fungus. And we love them. We just love it. Well, we've got a big job to do. And we've got to look after this alert. These people have got no right, the BHP in this case, have got no, and the government, the state and the federal government, and all the shareholders, they have got no right to destroy that land. It's not their land. Belongs to the future, the kids of the future. And it's up to us old buggers to look after the place. That's our role. We have to take care of our place. We've got to stop these mobs from damaging Mount Springs and the lake and other sacred sites and the poor other animals up there. We've got to look after all that. As I speak, there's big rain up there, big flood. Our lake would be just about full.
9: Oh, wow.
8: And the rivers are coming down as the big rain goes through there on the weekend, and I think there's more coming. So, be prepared for, you know, if you can't treat the whole earth like it's your own, then you can expect the worst to come. We get more virus of another kind, get another wave of whatever, you get more bushfires, And as I said before, they're not man, they're not natural disasters, they are man-made.
1: Mm.
8: And one day it'll click, stupid man will click, and we can show them how to look after the whole country.
9: And we'll thanks, Uncle Kev. I think, you know, if there was ever a time for people to wake up, 2020, surely...
8: Now's the time. What does it take, you know what I mean?
9: Yeah. And, I mean, you've been calling out for it for so long now. You really are warrior of the long fight.
8: Yeah, no worries. Okay.
9: Yeah, I think it's really great to hear from you and hear your call to action and to keep people remembering what's happening out on the land. And hopefully we will be gathering and there'll be a call to come out to your country.
8: Yeah, you're all welcome. I just want to thank 3CR and Friends of the Earth and ACS and all the other crew for helping us in the past and the future, Tom Mike, and it'll be good to catch up. I'm going to be fronting BHP soon with the water bill. I'm bringing up that water bill again. I'm going to retouch it up with mine. They're just clicking in with me now. And we're going to be hitting them with the water bill, plus looking at the damage, the destruction, the sacred site, what's the sacred site worth, and maybe pay the rent. They've been up there for that long, running around the place and destroying the country. So we need good lawyers.
9: Great. Yeah, about time BHP paid the rent for all they've been doing.
8: At the same time, it's a peace movement. It's a peace movement. It's to stop further destruction from happening in this country. You know, getting rid of the racists, the black lives, and getting all that death in custody and, you know, destruction, no more. Just crazy sacred sites.
9: It's all linked up, isn't it?
8: It's a prevention move. This is prevention. We can show people, we can prevent things happening in the future. How to look after the country, how to love the country and all that. And we can educate people about how we should live. And all they need is for these mob to come down and sit down and talk with us. Don't play these games. No little tricks with politics and whatnot.
1: Mm.
8: Them days are gone. We're all onto them now. We've got them surrounded. Well, okay, and thanks to the listeners out there. All the best. I hope everything goes, everything clears up soon so we can catch up and learn. And there's a lot of healing to do. You know, we've lost a lot of people for all this stuff. Sky's the limit of what we can do as far as peace, making peace goes.
9: 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We just heard Arimana man Uncle Kevin Buzzacott speaking fighting words from the lockdown in 2020. Earlier were recordings of nuclear-free legends Kutha Mula, Auntie Sue Coleman Hasseldeen, and Jua woman, Auntie Vicky Abdullah, recorded at the Yaliri camp against uranium mining in 2019. 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The ACE Collective of Friends of the Earth Melbourne is our wonderful ongoing supporter. I'm Emma Crunch, and I hope you've enjoyed hearing the voices of our staunch nuclear warriors this week. Thanks to former and current Radshow producers for getting out there, taking recordings, and spreading the nuclear-free future.
1: 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I hope
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13: Good morning, everyone, and welcome to the Tuesday Breakfast Show. Today is the 30th of June 2026, and thank you to the Radioactive Show 3CR's National Program on Nuclear Peace and Energy Issues. My name is Fung, and we've got a full house in the studio today. We've got Fiza, Juliet and Julia. Good morning to everyone.
14: Good morning.
15: Good morning.
16: Good morning.
13: So great to see everyone.
14: Yes.
13: We're at the end of the month.
14: Oh, my God.
13: And what a month it's been. How's everyone going this week? Any news to report?
17: I've been crawling to today in financial year.
14: Oh, yeah. Oh, thanks for reminding me of another thing I need to get.
17: You can also donate to 3CR today. So.
14: Good point. Yes. Yes.
17: I think we're still working towards that radiothon target.
13: I think so. Yeah. Our overall target is $300,000 for the station.
14: Mm-hmm.
13: So, and it is radiothon month.
14: Yes, mm-hmm. Exactly.
13: Please, please, if you've got a couple of dollars, or if you can pull
14: chuck a fiver,
13: or pull some money together.
14: Yeah.
13: Anything over $2 is tax deductible.
14: Absolutely.
13: And if you want to say hi to us, remember our text line is always open. Fiza's in today. She loves a text message.
14: Send me an SMS.
13: Our number is 0488 809 855.
15: I also wanted to say, if you subscribe, you get the Cram Guide,
13: Which
15: I read. I was reading. I was like, oh, it's so cool. Good.
14: Yeah,
15: it was really interesting. Juliet's article is awesome.
14: Oh, thank you.
15: And also, I love the Woman on the Line article too.
17: Yeah, both
13: really
17: great.
13: Yeah, good plug there, Julia. the Cram Guide is great. Because like current former volunteers write articles about various aspects of the station.
14: Exactly.
13: Julia, you wrote on youth programming.
17: Yes. Yeah. Yes. Yeah. The history of youth programming at 3CR. There was some really cool stuff.
14: Mm.
17: There was a lot of school radio that was happening, which I don't think that's a thing anymore. So it was really cool to read about all that stuff and how involved the youth have been over the decades.
14: Mm. The youths.
13: Yeah, that's really cool.
14: Love that.
13: We wrote on the 40th anniversary of Women on the Line, so we looked back at Cram Guides since the 80s and tracked the history of the program and the kind of stories that they told, which was really interesting and kind of like a reflection of what was happening for women in each decade. So I think as we got close to the present day, it became a lot more like anti-colonial, anti-imperialist, anti-capitalist.
14: Yeah, the evolution of it.
13: Which is kind of cool.
14: It's cool. Yeah.
13: Well, speaking of Radiothon and the Crown Guide and subscriptions, we are celebrating 3CR's 50th anniversary this year. And so this Saturday is the big party.
17: Party.
13: So if you haven't already heard about it, this Saturday is the 50th anniversary at the Collingwood Town Hall from 9:30. So come along if you're free. Juliet and I will be there.
17: Yes.
14: I will pop in.
13: Fiza will pop in.
14: I don't know how long, but I will pop in.
13: If you want to come say hi, there'll be lots of things happening, like lots of stalls
14: and
13: some performances. So lots of things to look at, to listen to. So please come down.
14: And also meet the faces behind the voices.
13: Yeah,
14: which I think it's cool.
13: Exactly. Yeah. If you've ever wondered, what are those people on Tuesday Breakfast look like?
14: Disembodied voices.
13: Come find us. And in the spirit of the 50th, first up this morning, we're going to be playing not quite archival audio, but as part of last week's Acting Up, Judith spoke to three 3CR staff members who were working at the station during the COVID outbreak. So that's Pilar, who was chair of the board, Rachel, who was manager of 3CR, and Gab, who was current affairs coordinator. And in this conversation, they reflect on COVID and how they responded to the outbreak, how they kept the station going and programs going. And it's a really interesting conversation that looks at the health response, but also the responsibility that the station had to its listeners and the broader community, which is really interesting. And then 7:30, Julie, do you want to tell us about your interview?
15: Yes, at 7:30 we will be interviewing Joe from the Wilderness Society about the state of forest protection in Victoria.
16: And then at 7:30, we're going to listen to an excerpt from a recent episode of Women on the Line, in which the team speaks to Mace, who's a women's rights organiser from the West Bank, and she talks about her experience being in prison as a result of her work for the Women's Rights Union after it was designated as a terrorist organisation. She speaks as well about her volunteer work since being released from prison at a women's centre supporting women who've been incarcerated or displaced. This was an interview that was conducted by Tutu with translations by Malak. So, just really amazing to get to play that
13: today. That will be really great. At 8 o'clock, we'll be speaking to Zoe Adema, who is part of the National Justice Project. Recently, they held an action webinar about alternative first responders, featuring speakers such as April Day from the Dajua Foundation, Harm Reduction Victoria, Footscray Mall Friends, Beyond Survival Project, and Southside Justice. So we'll be reflecting on that and talking about what people can do to advocate for alternative first responders in the lead up to the state election.
14: And finally, at 8:15, we'll be speaking to Casey, an organiser with Students Against War, about the Close Pine Gap rally this Saturday on July 4th outside the Defence Plaza at 1:30 p.m, bringing attention to Pine Gap, which listeners tuned in last week would have heard about, the upcoming convergence in July taking place on stolen Arante lands.
13: Great. So it's going to be a big show for us this morning. So stay tuned. We'll be back with the news headlines in a moment.

0: These are the news headlines for Tuesday, the 30th of June 2026. A series of high-profile and punitive law changes have directly fueled a sharp rise in Indigenous incarceration in Victoria, with corrections data showing Aboriginal imprisonment has increased by almost a quarter over the past year. Corrections Victoria figures for the end of May show 1,094 First Nations people in prison, 209 more than at the same time in 2025. The increase was particularly stark for Aboriginal women, whose imprisonment rate rose 85.1% over the year. Almost half of all Aboriginal people in custody, 530 people, are on remand awaiting trial, following the introduction of new bail laws the Victorian government has described as the toughest in the country. The data clearly shows, according to the Victorian Aboriginal Legal Service, a government that has put politics ahead of basic human rights. VALS Chief Executive Narita White said VALS and other legal and human rights organisations had repeatedly warned the government that the bail and sentencing reforms introduced in two stages over the past 2 years amid heightened public concern about crime would disproportionately harm Aboriginal communities. The Victorian government can no longer claim that the harm caused by their policies and investments are unintended consequences, when it is clear the outcome will be the mass incarceration of our people.
1: The death toll from Venezuela's twin earthquakes has risen to at least 1,450 as rescue workers struggle to save lives after a critical window for locating survivors closed. The National Assembly President Jorge Rodriguez shared the updated death toll on Sunday, saying at least 3,150 people were injured in the back-to-back magnitude 7.2 and 7.5 on the Richter scale earthquakes that hit near the coastal area of La Guaira on Wednesday. He said 12,721 people have been displaced and 774 buildings have collapsed. Just under 50,000 people have been reported missing, and about 30,000 Venezuelan rescue workers and 2,700 foreign rescue experts have been searching for survivors. The critical 72-hour window for rescuing trapped victims after a national disaster passed late on Saturday. However, a handful of rescues on Sunday offered glimmers of hope. Reporting from Katia Lamar in La Guaira, Al Jazeera's Teresa Bohr described the disaster as a big test for the government of Rodriguez, who assumed the presidency after the US military's abduction of President Nicolas Maduro in January. Delcy Rodriguez has pledged to be an agent of change in a country that has long contended with overlapping economic and humanitarian crises. She has cooperated closely with the US President Donald Trump's administration.
2: Also in the news, protesters have taken to the streets of the Lebanese capital, Beirut, to express their anger at the United States' brokered framework agreement between the governments of Lebanon and Israel on Friday, following months of direct negotiations. Many of the demonstrators waved flags of the Iran-backed group Hezbollah, which has been militarily confronting Israel's ongoing invasion and occupation of large swaths of southern Lebanon. Israel and Hezbollah have been fighting since October 2023 with varying levels of intensity, but the former has twice escalated the conflict, first in September 2024 and then nearly 4 months ago. Some of the harshest critics of the framework, which does not force the Israeli army to withdraw from the area it occupies, have been those most deeply impacted by Israel's war, which has killed more than 4,200 people and forced hundreds of thousands from their homes since early March. Ali Zaitoun, a resident of Beirut's southern suburbs known as Dahiyeh, said, "After everything my family, my village, the south, and Dahiyeh have endured, the destruction, the displacement, the grief and the loss, it is incredibly difficult for me to accept an agreement with the same state that carried out the military actions that devastated our communities." Finally, in the headlines, a labour saga in Singapore involving migrant workers going unpaid for months after a contractor fled the country has raised questions about wage policies for so-called unskilled staff. Last week, hundreds of migrant workers in services such as air conditioning, plumbing and construction showed up at the Ministry of Manpower building in a rare labour confrontation in the city-state. On Sunday, the Minister of State for Manpower, Dinesh Vasudash, said the employer in question, Ramu Palanivelu, a Singapore permanent resident and director of KPA Engineering, SK Industries and VVR Plant Engineering, had returned to Singapore and was helping with investigations. His passport has been impounded. However, long before the crisis escalated, the Ministry of Manpower was already alerted about salary issues from KPA Engineering. The company has a history of not paying their workers properly. Across 2025 and 2026, Singaporean NGO Transient Workers Count helps 6 workers from the company file salary claims against the company. TWC pointed out that the burden of wage theft should not fall on workers who have to struggle to prove their claims, often while navigating debt, family obligations, and a foreign environment. Instead, a centralized wage protection scheme should allow the authorities to automatically detect when employers fail to pay their workers on time. These have been the news headline for Tuesday, 30th of June, 2026. 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
4: You're listening to Tuesday Breakfast, and if you've just tuned in, we were just going through the news headlines for today. As part of 3CR's 50th anniversary, we've been sharing archival audio from 3CR programs throughout the decades. This morning, we're starting with an excerpt from Acting Up from the 20th of June, during which presenter and former breakfast host Judith reflected on COVID-19 and the challenges faced by 3CR, its staff and volunteers in response to the pandemic. In the following excerpt, we hear from Pilar, who was chair of 3CR board, Rachel, who was manager of 3CR, and Gab, who was the current affairs coordinator during this time. Here's Judith.
5: Do you remember where you were when you first got the news about the coronavirus outbreak in Victoria?
6: Probably at home.
7: I was actually coming back from the funeral of a dear friend of mine's mother, and we wondered, while sitting on the outskirts of Melbourne, whether we'd be allowed back into the city. So I remember it really well.
5: Do you remember it, Rachel?
8: I do. I was on the couch with my kids watching the news and thinking, wow.
5: Yeah. Yeah.
8: Because it actually happened really quickly, as we'll all remember.
5: Yeah, it did. And how did you feel about it? Like, did you have any idea, any of you, what was coming?
6: No, definitely not. It was really, I think, naively, I thought, oh, this is only going to be 4 weeks, 6 weeks at the most. Little did we know.
5: You were just out of your Invasion Day broadcast, and you suddenly had to start doing things. So what was at the top of your mind?
8: We took very seriously the potential of harm to our community. And we had very thoughtful conversations at both staff level and committee level to really identify what the different needs were in our community, because obviously they're not homogenous. I don't know if we'd really gotten to the nuance of it early on. I think that came later on. But really thinking through, I think at the forefront of our decision was the harm that might be caused by the transmission of something that was still so unknown. But what we did know was that it was rapidly moving, and that those that could harm the most were the vulnerable. And we were really keenly aware that almost every identified vulnerable group at the time that the state government or federal government had been identifying had a program at 3CR. Every group that has been identified coming into our station weekly, monthly, and they're the ones that we need to be making our decisions for.
5: What did you have to put in place for the broadcasters to continue their work if they could?
6: My memory is that we acted very quickly, as Rachel said. So we locked down the station, sent out information, and we did a full lockdown from the 19th of March 2020.
8: Which was, from memory, at least a couple of weeks before lockdowns actually became mandated by state government, which in some ways gave us a small jump because we had already been grappling with, well, what does it mean to shut down a community radio station that's predominantly live? What on earth does that mean?
7: The other thing to remember is during that time, we didn't know whether it was aerosol or contact. It was all about touching and hand sanitizing and before the social distancing around aerosol. So studios are airtight spaces. So straight away, we were only allowing one person in the studio. We were already thinking about that. The experts still hadn't decided whether it was aerosol or contact. We just planned for both, really.
5: You had a responsibility to inform the community, but how were you going to keep broadcasting when people couldn't even come into the studio? Mm. What did you do about that?
8: When I think back to that challenge, I actually remember it really fondly. It was really hard. We were really tasked with a proper good problem. And I really enjoyed how we work together as a community to solve those problems. We have a fantastic staff team, a fantastic crew of volunteers and supporters from the community, and supported at all times by a really great committee of management. So we had some really great people on these problems, and we kind of rethought, well, what do we want to do? We want to keep broadcasting. Mm. We want to keep people engaged. If you'll remember, people were panicking. People were isolated and isolating from each other. So that real need still for connection and care and participation was still really, you know, these were really things people wanted and needed. Yeah. So we've, by hook or by crook, figured out we're still really, you know, these were really things people wanted and needed. Yeah. So we've, by hook or by crook,

0: I've got a spare $2,000. I'm going to put it in your bank account. You make sure that that person and the name of person who supports a program has got a laptop, because I know they don't have one. Or I've got 4 computers that I can go and get from work. You tell me where I need to drop those off to. Oh. And that's literally how we got technology into some of our communities' homes. Yeah. Well, actually, we stripped the studios too, didn't we? Every computer that was not required for a broadcast pathway we had at that time was removed from the station, tagged, and then made sure it was in the home of someone who needed it. So that was one part of the problem, putting the actual tools there. But then teaching me, I feel like part of my thing at that time was making sure resources got to where they got to go. But then how do we do all of that? And how do we keep broadcast quality up? That was more.
1: Yeah, I wondered about the training and how you managed it.
2: Yeah, well, it's funny. Memory's kind to you too, isn't it? Because actually, I think I kind of remember it fondly, but I'm sure I was pulling my hair out at the time. Again, remembering just the misinformation and the lack of information. So we just had to hit the ground running, as well as researching what it was and what the potentials were to keep our community safe, plus looking for technology to keep people connected. As Rachel mentioned in the beginning, our community here, not everyone had a laptop. People are living in shared housing with no wireless connection. So we were getting dongles and, you know, as Rachel said, people were generously donating money for us to put prepaid on that. People were using mobile phones. We were getting that people with a headphone jack. Our technicians were making cords that fit into different people's phones. We all, steep learning curve, we were training people out the back. You know, our building, if you've been to 3CR, is, you know, a small building in around the high rise now of Fitzroy. So we're in the back alley, socially distancing, but teaching people how to log into Zoom and, you know, like, and with passwords and accounts. And it was a busy time, and we're only in the station. There's only a few of us in the station at the time.
1: Yeah, I was wondering who was allowed to be in the station.
0: Well, as a media outlet, we were one of the exempt industries, so all of our staff could work in the station. Mm-hmm. But it required a huge amount of bureaucracy, which I had to manage. There was, I don't know if anyone remembers, but you had to submit forms. There was this, there was that. You had to get that, you had to get this. It was just like add it to the list of chores to do at the time. But I think we did, wouldn't you say, Gab? We tried really hard to responsibly use the station as well, though. We had room limits well and truly, like Gab said, and I do actually credit you with a lot of the research that you took on. We had isopropyl in the studios long before people said, oh, you should be using that. Like, you remember?
2: Yeah, I went deep diving into some of the kind of existing medical information from SARS. And the isopropyl alcohol and the air filters were the two things that were really important. So we got onto that very quickly, and, you know, Rachel was onto it quick, smart. We got, as she said, the last container of isopropyl alcohol in Melbourne, we think. Oof. And plus we got the air filters sorted, made in, and we also we wanted them to be made in Australia. We weren't going to throw out our ethical stance on other things just with all the rubbish that was coming through. So we wanted to actually buy proper ethicals, you know, we wanted to source it ethically if we could, and air filters and things like that, that in the future would be easily replaceable and not too much cost burden on the station.
0: Right. Which I'm pleased to see, beautiful HEPA filter down there is still here.
2: Still going.
1: Oh, yes.
0: We researched drum replacements, all those things that Gab said, because I think you've just kind of jogged a memory to how many almost parasitical products and marketing popped up around that time.
1: Definitely.
0: And there was a lot of money being wasted by big organisations and even the state government, really, on, you know, let's buy the... Do you remember Samsung filters? They were being shipped over here by the dozen, and they lasted like 6 weeks. But at the same time, just to go somewhere else with it, I also remember that there was a very real lack of any health messaging done in community language at that time. And our credible community broadcast languages took that on for their communities, went to health briefings, and then translated that information. They really did the hard yards without any government support.
3: Exactly. And I actually, that brought a memory of the towers in Flemington that were in deep, deep lockdown midway through that first year. The majority of the community there spoke Arabic, but there were also members of the community, my friend's dad being one of them, who spoke Spanish. And I remember having to translate

0: some of that messaging into Spanish because the government hadn't considered that some of the community there spoke Spanish. And in fact, he was on our one of our Spanish language programs at the time, speaking during that crazy towers that were in lockdown. 3CR became really important in terms of that messaging to the communities. Once again, radio showing how important it is. And without all that government funding, because they were recording messages, you know, government-funded messages, but not in enough languages. So,
1: yeah, I see. Yeah. Yeah. So, and I was going to mention the community language programs you know, how you kept those on air, because they're usually a live program, and keep those going, especially since they were so important.
2: I think that actually the technology and the systems we set up, they were the same for everybody.
1: Yeah.
2: So really it was just making sure they had access to the things they needed to produce the shows in a way that could be sent to us. But I'd also say they were very proactive in making sure that their program went to air. I remember long after even the real intensity of it, shows like Eritrean Voices having a doctor's segment on their show every week. There was so much disinformation in their community about what the causes of COVID were, whether or not the vaccine was going to harm you.
3: I'd add too, in terms of technology, they're actually a great source of inspiration for us, because what people need to realise is that community languages have been doing really interesting lo-fi technological hookups way longer than some of the other English-speaking programs because of time difference and regional distances. They've worked out how to record holding their phones up to speakers. You know, the sound quality's never been great, but they were actually, you know, ahead of their time. And yeah, they land, as well as what Rachel was saying, in terms of their community information and the role they play, their technological know-how was also really helpful to other programmers too. I was ringing them going, you know, that recording you did on the phone, how'd you do it?
4: You're listening to 3CR, and that was Judith from 3CR's Acting Up speaking to Pilar, Rachel and Gab, who were all on 3CR staff during the outbreak of COVID-19 in 2020. And just towards the end of that interview, Gab was talking about community language programs and how they were in many ways technologically more advanced than the English speaking programs and were teaching other programs a lot during that time. It's a great conversation. So if you'd like to listen to the full episode, you can go to 3cr.org.au/acting-up. We're going to go to a track now. This is part of today's theme, which is looking at songs from 2020. Back in 2020, Gamila Ray, singer-songwriter and musician Thelma Plum released a cover of Powderfinger's song These Days. Here it is.

0: Jo is a campaign manager from the Wilderness Society with deep experience in forests and campaigning against logging in Victoria. She's also part of the Nature Alliance Victorians for Nature, which report on the protection of our forests that are becoming dismantled due to loopholes found by logging businesses. Today, she's joining us on the show to discuss with us the state of forests in Vic and how we can act for better nature protection. Hi, Jo, how's it going?
1: Yeah, great. Thanks, Julia.
0: No worries. Thanks for joining us on the show today.
1: You're welcome.
0: So, can you tell me about forests and the importance of their ecosystems as well as a bit of their history on a wider scope?
1: Yeah, look, forests are really important and essential for all life support systems on our planet, essentially. They absorb carbon dioxide, that is the main driver of climate change, and they breathe out oxygen, which obviously people need to survive. They are also home to about 80% of the world's land-based species. But here in Victoria, our forests play a really direct role in the health of our water catchments and the quality of our drinking water. So in Melbourne, in particular, we're quite famous for our clean drinking water. So, you know, they're really important for the general state of our environment, but also for our personal health and well-being.
0: Yeah, exactly. They have such a wide impact and affect every part of our lives. So I guess my question is, who are the companies that are threatening to destroy these forests and why?
1: Look, you know, in Victoria, native forest logging officially ended on the 1st of January 2024. And so, you know, that was a really great moment and win for the environment, you know, movement in Victoria that had been campaigning to stop native forest logging in Victoria for a very long time. However, it hasn't actually stopped, and it has taken a different form, I suppose. So in terms of companies, the continued logging is not due to a lack of alternatives, because plantation timber in Victoria already supplies most of our construction needs, but it's rather a persistence of structures within the timber industry, I suppose, contracts, but more importantly, policy decisions made by government to keep native forest logging in some sense supported politically. So the issue is less about individual companies acting alone, but more about the system and forestry operations, government agencies, which really, you know, enable logging to take place in forests under a different guise now. So it's not commercial logging, so to speak. It's probably taking place more under the guise of forest fire management and a safety element, which is completely hard to swallow when we're talking about cutting down the magnificent mountain ash in our central highlands areas that are hundreds of years old. And these forests actually are home to some of our most unusual, beautiful and threatened species.
0: I think a lot of what I've been hearing as well, that there's been a lot of loopholes found by these logging businesses. So it seems that, like, yeah, that there needs to be some stronger policies from the government. Do you think that that's a possibility?
1: Oh, absolutely, it's a possibility. But it really, really needs people, the power of people to speak up about this. Policy change is, you know, really at the will of governments, and governments listen to the people who vote for them. So when we talk about logging loopholes, it's really simple. It's a simple kind of question of just changing legislation. So I'll give you an example. When native forest logging stopped officially on the 1st of January 2024, there's a whole lot of beautiful forest in Victoria that land tenure remains as something called state forest. And the legislation around state forest enables things, extractive activities to happen in state forests, such as logging. So what we're asking for is the government stopped native forest logging. So let's change that land tenure of state forest in Victoria to a higher level of protection so that those forests are permanently protected, and so that if there is a change of will or a change of government, that that is a very hard decision to overturn, and that those forests should actually be protected for future generations to come.
0: Yeah, exactly. Yeah, it's extremely important, especially with what we're seeing now in Lutruwita, Tasmania, where there are a lot of forests there aren't being protected because of, poor nature laws. So
1: That's right.
0: I know we weren't going to mention, well, because of the word, but I know that you're working with a campaign, which we'll call the Duckery campaign instead of the F word. So could you tell us a little bit more about this campaign?
1: Look, there's a growing level of concern amongst environmental groups in Victoria, but also just supporters of the environmental groups that have got together, including the Wilderness Society and other organisations like the Victorian National Parks Association, the Victorian Forest Alliance, and all the members of that alliance, and Environment Victoria, who have got together to call the government out on a lot of the duckery that's going on in Victoria. The campaign is Stop the Duckery, so to speak, and it's a public accountability campaign run by this alliance of environment NGOs. And we call ourselves Victorians for Nature. You can check it out on the website at victoriansfornature.au. And we're really looking at ramping up our campaign towards the, you know, the election that's happening in Victoria in November, but the campaign will run well beyond that to, you know, at least 2030. And the campaign documents and names very bluntly and directly and on purpose the loopholes, the backflips, the funding cuts, and the broken commitments that are quietly undoing Victoria's nature protection across all sorts of things, including forests, fishery, fauna protection, funding of the environment, and feral species. So the campaign gives Victorians a way to see what is happening in this state, make some noise about it, and put pressure on the politicians who can actually fix it. And make the issue of nature protection and the environment more visible in the lead up to November. So it just becomes harder to ignore.
0: Yeah, that's awesome. Yeah, I'm really glad that that campaign is happening. And yes, listeners, for listeners who are interested, I'll definitely link more information about the campaign on our podcast notes. Yes. So, yeah, well, thank you for sharing this with us, Jo. I think that might be all we have time for today.
1: Yeah, no worries. But if people want to get involved, like, absolutely go to the website, and there's lots of things you can do to get involved and support, including contact your local MP and, you know, just let them know that you're concerned about what's happening with the state of the environment in Victoria at the moment.
0: Yeah, exactly. Yeah, we'll also link anywhere that people can donate. But yeah, thank you so much for sharing with us today, Jo. Yeah, it's a really important message, and thank you.
1: Yeah, before we go, happy birthday to 3CR. 3CR.
0: Oh, thank you. Thanks.
1: Yeah, it's a nice little coincidence that the Wilderness Society is also turning 50 this year. So 1976 was a big year.
0: Wow, oh, there you go. That's awesome.
1: Yeah.
0: Great. Oh, cool. Thank you.
1: No worries. See you, Julia.
0: See you. We've been speaking with Jo, a campaign manager for Victoria at the Wilderness Society, to donate in protest against logging against the forest. We will put a link to their website where you can donate and find out more. You're listening to Tuesday Breakfast.
2: We're going to go to another song now. This is also from 2020. So this is by Alex the Astronaut, who is a folk pop singer-songwriter. In 2020, they released the album The Theory of Absolutely Nothing, and this song is their second track on the album. It's called Lost.

0: You're listening to 3CR, and that was Lost by Alex the Astronaut. And next up, we're going to listen to an excerpt of a recent episode of Women on the Line, produced by Scheherazade, who, and yeah, this clip interviews Mace, who's a women's rights organizer from the West Bank. At the start of the Israeli occupation in October 2023, Mace's women's rights union was designated as a terrorist organization. As a result, the Israeli government imprisoned Mace at Al-Damon. Mace has since been released and has been volunteering at a women's center supporting women who've been incarcerated and others who have been displaced. And at the centre, they train the women in embroidery skills to help with their own economic independence. And in this clip, Mais provides a testimony to her experience and that of her friends and speaks about her involvement with the Women's Centre since her release. And this interview was conducted by Tutu with translations by Malak. Here is that clip.
1: مرحبا اسمي ميس اسيره محرره من نابلس فلسطين.
2: Her name is Mais. She's an ex-prisoner.
1: انا تعرضت للاعتقال.
2: She was imprisoned 3 times. The first time she's mainly from Hebron, so she was studying at Hebron schools, but the first time they arrested her with some other group of girls and boys at that time at El Mascovia area. And at that time, she says that the administrative occupation was not very harsh like these days. At that time, they take you for administrative period. If they cannot prove any accusation, any guilt you have committed, they will release you. So she was occupied for Shahrin for 2 months only. And then she was released with other girls and boys because they couldn't accuse her with anything officially.
3: And this time?
1: في كمان مرة وأنا أول ما تزوجت 89 مرة.
2: The second time, the first time she was still single in Hebron. The second time she was newly married and pregnant with her first daughter. And they took her from the place of her work, the union for Union Committee for Women, for Palestinian women. She was working there and they were arresting her from there. And they stayed in Nablus prison for how long?
1: Only 1 week.
2: 1 week. They arrested her for 1 week and they couldn't also approve something against her, so she was released.
3: What happened with your daughter in this week?
2: She was pregnant in her 7th month at that time and she got really extremely sick while she was arrested, and throwing up and all these stomach diseases. So at that time, she says, not because they are so good, but because they don't have time for sick women, they gave me some medicine to stop that illness in her stomach and throwing up all the time, because they don't have time to deal with sick women. That's the only reason they gave her treatment. But they were hitting and yes, at that time, they didn't recognize, they didn't respect that she's a pregnant woman. So they hit them, but when they saw that she is completely sick, they stopped and they gave her treatment.
3: Did she see a doctor or just...
2: They just gave her some medicine with painkillers and that's it.
3: And this time?
1: No, very difficult.
2: Well, this time was really the most difficult one because of the war, because the situation of the country, because all of these accusations about if you maybe put a post on Facebook talking about this, the Palestinian situation, they will accuse you that you are trying to make troubles or you are trying to make the public opinion against the occupation, so they will arrest you immediately. So she was expecting that this is the reason why they took her. And she was expecting that she is going to stay in the prison from 5 months to a year, because these accusations take this long with the occupation laws. So at that time when they knocked on her door, she realized that she is going to be in a very difficult situation because of the war. And after the war they became even more savages. They treated people more and more harm. They all the time making it very hard and difficult for the prisoners. So after this, she was cuffed and blinded her eyes and put her inside the jeep she started to think, okay, how I'm going to survive now? I'm not going to think about anything, but how to survive and to pass this period and this stage of her life.
3: You were focused on survival, and you couldn't think of your family that was behind you.
2: It doesn't mean that she forgot everything about her family. Always in her mind, no one forgets his family. But at that stage, you only think, how am I going to survive? I am in a very, very difficult now situation. The family is out. They can manage. But I am the one who is in, and I have to stay strong to survive, to confront, because if they feel that you are weak and you are surrendering, they will use this against you. So you need to stay strong and to face the accusations to defend yourself and to survive inside the prison.
3: It's very strong.
2: Yeah, we saw her family situation after she was arrested. Yeah, Wael and her son, because she has one son and the other are daughters like me. So her son was so, you know, when Wael, her husband, was telling us the story, me and Atta, we started to weep, because I remembered as well, because I have one son and he's so attached to me, yes. Like her son is attached to her, you know. Always the one son so attached to his mother. So Wael was telling us what her son was doing. He refused to hug her, because he was denying that she's leaving. So he was in a very bad situation, and me and Atta, we started to weep and to cry, because we couldn't. They tried to look so strong in front of her, so she will not be collapsing. They just asked her, just take care of yourself and be strong, we will be fine. So it was really very bad situation. It's not easy for any, especially the mother, you know.
1: Yes.
2: The mother is always the one who is all the house standing on, even the husband. Mm. Even if you see the husband very strong, the mother is the one who is behind all this. So if they took they take the mother, and you will feel that all the house collapse. It's not easy, the mother absence. Yani. So it was a very difficult situation for her and also for the family, but she couldn't show them this for the occupation. Because they will use her weakness against her, you know?
1: Yes.
3: And this is happening to mothers in Palestine.
2: Yes,
3: there is.
2: And she was trying to make it easier to her and herself. She was saying, okay, at least my kids are grown-ups, they can take care of themselves. Mm. Although we are so attached to each other, but when she saw other cases like mothers who has newborns, who were breastfeeding maybe, or whose kids are 5 years old, 6 years old, all the time crying, wants their mothers. She feels that there are even more difficult cases than her case.
3: And your friends, some of them are still experiencing this.
1: Yes, yes. يعني في واحدة يعني صبية صاحبت كتير كتير بنتها تركتها.
2: One of her friends, who is now still in prison, also the father is in prison. So it's an only child, and now she is with her aunt. Mm-hmm. After her mother's arrested and also her father arrested, now she is with her aunt, and she has now a difficult case, because even before she has difficulty in speaking and in expressing herself, now this is even much harder, because even when she expresses, she's more violent.
3: Mm-hmm.
2: She started to be more violent. She cannot. هلا after she was in prison they closed after when she was in prison, of course they closed the association where she used to work, because they considered it a terrorist organization. I told you yesterday about it. So she felt that she's now worthless. She used to work like for 40 years. She was working since she was 20 and now she's 60. So 40 years in field work, and didn't find her unemployed. Other associations didn't receive her in their places, because anyone who has in his CV anything related to occupation and to political stuff, they don't accept him in other associations. No support for these people. So in the Women's Support Center, they afford her to become a volunteer in Turathiyat project for women from Gaza, for imprisoned women, for women who have talent and has no income, or who are leading families. They started this project to help them financially and psychologically as well. And the Women's Support Center asked her to be a volunteer to be controlling this project and to be the advisor of this project, and she agreed because she finally felt that it's a very good chance to feel that I'm doing something in my life, you see. And she had a library in her neighborhood, and at that library she started to sell things for like stationery for children, and now she feels a little bit that she's alive. Because it's not easy to be independent woman for this long life, long years, and now you need to take money from your kids or from your husband. It's not easy. So now yani, it's more even better situation for her. And by the way, the Turathiyat, a project that Mace is talking about, is a very important project. As I told you before, it was like an idea for when we saw Gaza women working like very beautiful, intelligent handcrafts, you know, and we were thinking, why not to help these women to make their own project instead of waiting for someone to help them? So this is where the idea started from. So we as a center, then we started to think about how to help these women and to live in dignity at the same time, and to do a project in our center. So we invited these women, we gave them a little bit training, and we announced that some other women, they can come, ex-prisoners, maybe families of prisoners who has women who can do such things, and also families who led by women, who has no men to finance or to do the expenses. So we targeted all these groups of women in the center, and we try to help them with some stuff and with some training.
3: This is perfect. Thank you so much.
0: We've been listening to a translated interview in which Mice, a women's rights organizer, shared her experience of being imprisoned in the West Bank by the occupation forces, as well as the experience of her friend also in prison. And she also discussed her recent volunteer work with a women's centre where women are taught embroidery skills. This episode originally aired on Women on the Line on Monday, 15th of June, produced by Scheherazade. And up next, we're going to play a song by Maisha, who's a strong, proud Anangu / Torres Strait Islander woman who released her debut collections of songs entitled Nayaringu in 2020. And this song is called Hold Strong.

0: Hi, my name is Miss Kinnan. I'm a proud Yoda, Ja Ja Rong, Calcutta, and Yirrindali Aboriginal Sovereign Woman. And you're listening to 3CR, guys. Check in with your friends. Make sure you guys are going good. And also stick up for what's right, yeah? Free Palestine.
1: 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And if you've just tuned in, we were just playing the song Hold Strong by Maisha. We are now joined on the line by Zoe Ademar, who is part of the National Justice Project, working on the Alternative First Responders campaign as campaign content creator, advocate, and copywriter. Zoe is a passionate and highly accomplished creative producer, artist, writer, and advocate for community-led change. Zoe brings over 10 years of experience at the intersection of storytelling, social justice, and strategic engagement, driving transformative public art projects and campaigns across so-called Australia. She joins us this morning to reflect on the National Justice Project's recent action webinar that featured a lineup of speakers calling for community care over policing and criminalisation. Welcome to 3CR Breakfast, Zoe.
2: Hi, Fung. Thank you so much for having me.
1: Thanks so much for joining us on the program this morning. Like I said in my introduction, National Justice Project recently held an action webinar featuring speakers such as April Day from the Dajua Foundation, Harm Reduction Victoria, Beyond Survival, Southside Justice, and Footscray More Friends. And one of the first things that I wanted to ask you about was the importance of centering First Nations knowledge, lived experience, and solutions. Something that many of the speakers spoke of, especially April Day, was the fact that the issues that we have of policing, state-sanctioned violence, and harm have existed on this continent since invasion and have stemmed from ongoing impacts of colonization. So I was wondering if you could reflect on the importance of First Nations led solutions.
2: Absolutely. And before I begin, I want to acknowledge that I am dialing in from the unceded sovereign land of the Gadigal people and pay my respects to elders past and present. Thank you for this question. I think it's a really important place to start. And as April Day said at the Alternative First Responders webinar, it's the advocacy of First Nations families and the history of resilience and lived experience of Aboriginal and Torres Strait Islander communities that have to ground and guide the conversation and implementation of alternatives to policing. And that's because First Nations communities deeply understand the harms caused by policing and deeply understand what true safety means and how to care for each other in the face of systemic racism and harm. And true safety means care, it means dignity, community, and being met with support instead of punishment. And First Nations communities have been caring for one another in this way for thousands of years. And so we must listen to this knowledge if we want to keep people safe. Mm-hmm. And a really clear example of this is the public intoxication reform in Victoria. As a result of the Day's family advocacy and knowledge, which was absolutely central in getting that reform across the line and ensuring that people are met with care and not criminalisation. Mm-hmm. And what makes that so powerful is that it is Indigenous governed. It's genuinely co-designed with the communities it serves. And First Nations knowledge wasn't an add-on or an afterthought. It was the foundation and the driving force that allowed the reforms to fully detach from the colonial law enforcement that we see today and prevent any further expansion of policing powers in that space. And so now the public intoxication reform is a statewide ecosystem of care. It's a network of sobering up centres, of outreach teams, transportation, a 24/7 phone line that is accessible to anyone through 000, and really demonstrates how First Nations family-led reform has changed the landscape for everyone and shows us what's possible when governments actually trust Aboriginal community-controlled organisations and First Nations families and peer workers to lead and support that leadership through sustainable long-term funding that ensures that community-led services can provide the care they know their community needs. Mm.
1: Thanks for that, Zoe. And yeah, one of the programs that April mentioned during her address was Ngungwala. And as a resident of St Kilda, I've seen firsthand the work that they've done for First Nations people in that area. And I know that we'll be speaking a bit more about that and other programs a bit later on. But I guess this leads me to my next question. And this is something that you've sort of already answered in your first response, but it's the fact that communities already have the solutions to a lot of these issues. And this was mentioned by all speakers. So it's not that the grassroots organisations that are out there don't have the answers. They do. What is missing is the resourcing and the funding of programs to formalise, to scale and sustain programs. And, you know, I'm thinking of that pie chart that was projected by Harm Reduction Victoria, where they showed how little funding they were getting to support, you know, harm minimisation and things like that. So I was wondering if you could talk about this in a bit more detail.
2: Yeah, absolutely. And I completely agree with you. You know, community knowledge and communities are the experts in these situations. And I think it was really clear in the webinar that the issue really is no longer whether alternatives work, it's whether governments are willing to listen and willing to invest boldly. And as you mentioned during the webinar, Harm Reduction Victoria really illustrated this funding gap, and they referenced a report by the Drug Policy Modelling Program at University of New South Wales, which revealed this staggering imbalance. 65% or $3.5 billion of Australia's national drug strategy budget is directed towards prisons and policing, while only 1.6% is allocated to harm reduction. Despite this being, you know, the most evidence-based solution we have to minimising harm and keeping people safe. And unfortunately, this spending pattern occurs across the board. And when you look at government investment in community-led services against funding for police and prisons, the imbalance is really impossible to ignore. And so, you know, we're at this critical point for action with the election coming up. We really do need to urge governments to move away from punishment over care spending. And we don't want to see this continuous funding of prisons and law enforcement and see that continue to outweigh the funding that to community-led services and programs that are actually saving lives. And that's a really huge failure of government. We know that these systems create harm and trauma, while peer support workers and volunteers and community services and frontline workers, many of whom do this work unpaid, are the ones who are actually keeping people safe, connected and alive. So we really need to see governments back responses that are genuinely keeping people safe. And I want to give a quick shout out to MP David Edishank from the Legalise Cannabis Party, who attended the Alternative First Responder webinar and brought the case for Alternative First Responders to Parliament, naming this dangerous over-reliance on police in Melbourne as a result of chronic underfunding of critical services. So, we absolutely need long-term and flexible funding that allows community-led services to deliver care and provide care in a myriad of ways, including prevention, outreach teams, transport services, support lines that are available 24/7. And we need funding that reflects this new way of working, and that's bold investment in community-led models of care.
1: Mm. Yeah, and that's something that we've talked about on 3CR before, is funding not only these community programs but also things like public housing and public health, which we're seeing sort of crumble before us. I wanted to pivot slightly and talk about the importance of language. I think it was Lauren from Beyond Survival who spoke about the fact that the police are often using language of first responders to minimise or dilute the harms that they themselves can perpetrate. And so, Zoe, why is it so important to expose and speak plainly about the police?
2: This is such an interesting part of the webinar and something that I've been really reflecting on since. And as you mentioned, one of the speakers, Lauren Caulfield from Beyond Survival Project, which is a for and by project led by survivors of family violence, recently published in the Name of Safety report alongside Flatout and RMIT. And Lauren really spoke to this narrative battle that's occurring where police are co-opting the language of first responders, even though we know many people, especially those in intimate partner or family violence situations, do not feel safe calling the police for support. And again, it's these frontline community services, key workers, friends and families who are actually providing the safety nets and the support needed. And so we must recognise this and see it as the important entry to support that they are. Yet we see police-led responses continue to be centred in policy and in the conversation about community safety. So the Harm in the Name of Safety report names the repeated harms in police-led responses, especially to family violence, and that included findings that 90% of frontline workers said that they had witnessed bias and discrimination in police responses to family violence, and 83% saying they witnessed police misidentify the perpetrator in intimate partner violence situations. So something needs to change, and we need to be able to name these harms plainly so that we can build and fund safety nets that ensure all people have access to the support and care they need in situations of distress.
1: Yeah, and something else that was discussed during this part of the webinar was the fact that a lot of the times when, you know, there is a complaint made against the police, it's the police who are investigating themselves. So I think that's, yeah, another reason why speaking so plainly about the harms caused by police is so important. You alluded to this before, but I was hoping we could speak about this in a bit more detail. So there is a state election coming up in Victoria, and I know that there's a huge campaign to get people to advocate for alternative first responders. So what resources has the National Justice Project made available to help people write to their MPs and to make their letters and their emails as effective as possible?
2: Yeah, absolutely. We would love for people to engage in the political process and write letters of advocacy to your local MPs calling for alternatives to police. We have a number of templates available on our website, including a mountain of free resources to support your advocacy. Our position paper is up there, as well as a number of other research reports to help your knowledge and to get further informed. And I think the main thing is to keep it personal and to tap into why this is important to you and why alternative responders is important to your community. When you make it personal, that's when politicians really listen. But yeah, if you hop over to our website, alternativefirstresponders.com.au, you'll find all of the templates and support needed to engage in that advocacy process.
1: Thank you so much for that, Zoe, and something that I really appreciated while I was watching the Action webinar recording was that, you know, Chloe left time for people to write during the session, put on some really nice sort of calming music, and it was really nice knowing that there were people sort of on a online call together but working sort of individually on their letters but could pipe up if they had questions. So maybe that's an idea for people if they want to get a group of friends together to do some letter writing together. But finally, for my last question today, I think relationships and care were at the core of each group's presentations. So as I said before, I'm thinking about April's comments on Ngungwala and how they take people home and cook for them, or Footscray Mall Friends who meet people, help them with documents, appointments, or Southside Justice who work very closely with Vixen. So just a closing statement about the importance of relationships and care when talking about alternative first responders.
2: Yeah, and there was so much evidence and stories of incredible community-led responses and how these are rooted in care and dignity and make such a huge ripple impact in the way that one person understands that they're cared for, that they matter, that people are looking out for them, and how that ripples outward and impacts their community and indeed crosses over into policy as well. And footscreen wall friends who you spoke about and who also spoke at the webinar are doing such powerful work in the way that they're showing up for their communities and taking the time to actually listen and get to know people in their community who might be doing it tough right now. And through this relational way of connecting, they're able to build the trust that that is required and that is needed when people need to reach out to different services or supports. And this is kind of preventative care in action, and it's exactly the kind of approach that we need to be investing in. It's transformational and life-saving work that is also, you know, reflected in the work of Nawala Wollombong that you mentioned too, and Southside Justice and Crime Reduction Victoria. You know, these models of care are alive and in action, and they stand to benefit everyone.
1: Thank you so much for that, Zoe. Sorry, I'm so sorry to cut you off, but we do have another interview that we have to get to before the end of our show. So I'm so sorry to interrupt you there. It just goes to show that there's so much to talk about when we talk about alternative first responders and how important they are to our community. So, yes, I'm so sorry to have to cut you up, but we are going to have to end our conversation there.
2: No worries. Thank you so much, Bong. I really enjoyed discussing that with you and look forward to the next time.
1: Thank you so much for that, Zoe. So we've been speaking to Zoe Ademar, who is working on the National Justice Project for Alternative First Responders campaign. To access letter writing resources mentioned in the conversation, head to our show notes after this program. We'll be back with the next segment in just a moment.
3: We're celebrating 50 years of 3CR on Saturday, the 4th of July at Collingwood Town Hall. There'll be stalls, displays, great food, performances, activities, prizes, and so much more. It's a birthday for us.
4: We're now joined by Casey, an organizer with Students Against War, who, together with the Anti-Militarism Action Network, or AMAN, in a broad coalition with various groups and other organizations, will be having a close Pine Gap rally this Saturday on July 4th outside the Defence Plaza at 1:30 p.m. Casey is an activist with Students Against War, which is active at the University of Melbourne. She has been campaigning against her university's ties to Israel over the past 3 years, playing a central role in the Gaza Solidarity Encampment and 10-day sit-in of the main arts building at the University of Melbourne in 2024. She's also a member of Solidarity, a socialist organization active in NAM and around the continent. Good morning, Casey, and welcome to 3CR Tuesday Breakfast.
5: Good morning. Thanks for having me.
4: So good to hear from you. So to jump right in, obviously last week we spoke to Alina from AMAN about Pine Gap and the convergence. But prior to that, there will be a rally this Saturday outside the Defence Plaza. Could you tell us more about this rally and why it's been called?
5: Yeah, absolutely. I mean, so the rally will be at the Defence Plaza, which is a big 10-storey building on Bourke Street near Southern Cross Station, which is also an administrative hub for the Department of Defence. And I think the convergence on Pine Gap is a really important opportunity to develop something that we need much more of, which is opposition to Australia's ties to Israel, as well as the US war machine, which under Donald Trump, I think it's become increasingly clear, is about ensuring unrivaled US domination.
4: Exactly.
5: And that there's absolutely no limit to the brutality that they are willing to inflict to ensure this, as both the genocide in Gaza as well as the wars on Iran and Trump's attacks on Venezuela and Cuba as well have shown so clearly. So I think the convergence is incredibly important because of the element of Pine Gap and actually highlighting Australia's relationship and actually building more opposition to this. But I think as important as the convergence is, it won't be what will happen over the 3 days in Alice Springs, but really how much the convergence can actually enliven and encourage more opposition in all of the towns and cities forward that will make all the difference in terms of actually building a movement that can challenge Australia's ties to Israel and the US. So I think the rally is a really important step in beginning to build that here in
4: Absolutely beautiful. And obviously we did talk about it a little bit last week, but just, and you know, in case listeners weren't listening in last week, could you explain just a little bit about Pine Gap and why that has become the focus for this convergence?
5: Yeah, totally. So I think if your listeners would have heard last week, Pine Gap is a joint US-Australian spy base on Arena in the Northern Territory, and it's one of the most important intelligence facilities in the world.
4: Yeah.
5: So it, using satellites, Pine Gap can track the phone signals, emails and internet activity, as well as military communications across the Middle East. And that intelligence is passed directly to US military commanders and drone operators to identify and strike targets.
4: Yeah.
5: And Pine Gap has played a role, like support and drone operators to identify and strike targets.
4: Yeah.
5: And Pine Gap has played a role, like supporting every major

0: providing support to these brutal US-led wars, as well as Israel's genocide.
1: Yeah, absolutely. Yeah, and of course, yeah, so the protest this Saturday specifically is calling for, you know, this sacred land back, an end to that so-called alliance with the US and cutting ties with Israel. I mean, it goes without saying, but I'm just going to ask you anyway, do you see these demands as interconnected, and how so?
0: Absolutely. Yeah. I think, first of all, like, the fact that we have a U.S. spy base built on sacred country in the Northern Territory, which has apartheid laws for Indigenous people as a legacy of the Northern Territory intervention, says everything about the kind of politics and the kind of country that Australia is.
1: Yeah.
0: I think in terms of unpacking the connections between the demands a little bit, I think it's really important to see how central the U.S. alliance is here.
1: Yeah.
0: I think one point I'd really make is that I think people often talk about Pine Gap as if it is just a US base.
1: Yeah, yeah.
0: But it is equally staffed with US and Australian personnel.
1: Yes.
0: And yes. I think just like a lot of the kind of deal making that Australia does with the US, I think it's really important to see that Australia is very much not just doing the US's bidding and following blindly what they want to do. They're very, very invested.
1: Active, exactly. Yeah.
0: Because they see it as important in actually ensuring US support for what Australia wants to do in terms of its contributions in the South Pacific.
1: Yeah.
0: And that's always been the dynamic. I think you can see Australia was established on the basis of the genocide of First Nations people here as a settler colony. But it's always looked outwards at the Asia Pacific as a place it can dominate at the expense of other major powers in the region.
1: Yeah.
0: And it's always needed a much bigger imperialist power to come and help it do that. So obviously that was the British, you know, when it was first established.
1: Yeah.
0: You know, for example, in World War One, you had at the same time as you had Australian soldiers going all the way to Palestine, committing massacre, support of entrenching British dominance over the region. At the same time, they're using the opportunity of the war to seize New Guinea and pull Britain into supporting their own conquest in the region. So that together as well is explicitly argued as defending white Australia on home, at home, on lands that they just stole through genocide. So the connections are still very much the same. Like, I think it's important to see Australia is racist to its core. It's a colony. It wants to defend its exclusive rights to Indigenous land. It continues that enormous dispossession to this day. And that racism continues to be important in terms of justifying its warmongering abroad as well.
1: Yeah, yeah.
0: So absolutely. I think that they really go together. But I don't think it's so much that Australia supports Israel because Israel's a settler colony, Australia's a settler colony. I think it's more that Australia sees an opportunity in Israel, just like with, you know, Trump's war on Iran or the other US-led wars, that it's basically an opportunity to prove its relevance to what the US is doing,
1: the interest,
0: so that they can support what Australia's dominance over the region here.
1: Yeah, yeah.
0: So I think because of that, undoubtedly, like, you can't talk about cutting ties with Israel without talking about the US alliance and the relationship with the US. You can't talk about fighting the imperialism without challenging, you know, the racism and the struggle for land rights and self-determination.
1: Exactly.
0: You know,
1: people
0: on the continent as well.
1: Yeah, so absolutely interconnected, that's right. Yeah, unfortunately, I have to wrap it up, but obviously, one last question, because it's not just a close Pine Gap rally at the Defence Plaza this Saturday. There's also another anti-US imperialism rally that's been called by the LastNet community, and there's a counter-protest called by the Transaction Network and the Transqueer Solidarity. Could you just share with us a bit about that, and of course, the relationship between these protests?
0: Totally. So we're very much hoping July 4 can be a day of resistance for imperialism. The rally that is called at 12 p.m. at the State Library is a rally against U.S. imperialism, and particularly, you know, highlighting the brutal treatment that Trump of Cuba and Venezuela under Trump.
1: Yeah.
0: And so we're in absolute solidarity with that, and the rallies will link up together, marching to the Defence Plaza at 1:30. But we felt it was important to have a rally specifically raising Pine Gap, both because of the convergence and because of the urgent need to draw out more opposition to Australia's ties to Israel as well.
1: Yeah.
0: And

0: And yes, the transaction network is also calling a counter protest to a rally organized by trans exclusionary radical feminists at a time when the anti-trans politics is increasingly becoming mainstream alongside a massive attack on women's rights. So we're absolutely in solidarity with the counter protest as well, which will also be at 12 p.m. And in building more opposition to the wave of transphobia and sexism.
1: Incredible. Thank you so much, Casey. I mean, obviously, we can talk so much more about this, and I would love to have you back on the show in the future. But for now, thank you so much, and see you on Saturday.
0: Thank you so much.
1: See ya. We've been speaking to Casey, an activist with Student Against War at University of Melbourne, and she shared with us the upcoming anti-military convergence coming up in mid-July, as well as the Close Pine Gap rally happening this Saturday at 1:30 p.m. outside the Defence Plaza.
2: Yeah, so there's a lot going on this Saturday, but there are some other events happening this week as well. So tonight there is an event, a public forum called Resisting One Nation, Building a Movement Against the Right, with speakers such as Giselle Hanna, who's the State Secretary of CPSU Victoria, Sue Bolton, Deepak Joshi as well. It's the forum starts at 6:30, but if you're attending in person, there's dinner from 6 p.m. That's at the Resistance Centre on Swanston Street, but you can also join online with Zoom. This is co-hosted by the Socialist Alliance Melbourne and Green Left, so you can go on their website, greenleft.org.au, for more details. I think there are some other events happening as well.
1: Yeah, this Friday at the Retreat Hotel in Brunswick, there will be a relief concert for Venezuela. Doors open at 7 p.m. And this Saturday is our 50th.
2: Our birthday?
1: Yeah, we are having a party.
2: Oh, I think I said 9:30. It's 11, is it 11 to 4.
1: Yeah.
2: If you're available to
1: it's
2: come
1: free.
2: To the town hall.
1: It's free for everyone.
2: Yeah, there'll be heaps of things.
1: It's very family friendly. There are heaps of stall food, activities. So please do come down. And of course, as mentioned earlier, 1:30, there is a Close Pine Gap rally at the Defence Plaza. At 12 p.m. at the State Library is the anti-imperialism rally called by last night. And at 12 or maybe 11:30, depends on when the TERFs decides to show up at Parliament, we will have a counter-protest against that as well.
2: And so just a very rapid-fire rundown on what we had on today's show. We started off with an excerpt from Acting Up with reflections on the COVID-19 pandemic.
3: And then we had an interview with Joe from the Wilderness Society about forest protection at 7:30.
4: And then at 7:45, we played an excerpt from Women on the Line in which they spoke to Mais, a women's rights organiser from the West Bank.
2: And at 8 o'clock, we spoke to Zoe about alternative first responders.
1: And finished up at 8:15 with an interview with Casey about the Close Pine Gap rally happening this Saturday.
2: Stay tuned, because up next we've got Accent of Women, and we'll see you next week.
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0: Welcome to Accent of Women, a show by and about women from diverse cultures and languages right across the world. I'm Harita, and today we are exploring a topic that affects almost every one of us, whether we realize it or not. And yes, it is fashion, which is more important, which is much more than simply choosing what to wear. It reflects culture, identity, creativity, business, and increasingly our responsibility towards the environment. Every garment has a journey from the people who design it and manufacture it to the people who wear it and eventually dispose of it. In recent years, the fashion industry has been receiving increasing attention for its environmental impact, labor practices, and growing consumer culture. Terms like fast fashion and sustainable fashion are becoming more common, but many people still don't fully understand what they actually mean. Joining us today is fashion graduate Ms. Janavi Arjunan, who will help us understand these important issues, discuss the future of Indian fashion, and explore whether India is truly ready to embrace sustainable fashion. Ms. Janavi Arjunan, welcome to Accent of Women.
1: Thank you very much, Harita. It's truly a pleasure to be here on Accent of Women. Fashion has been always a subject that people connect with because it's part of everyone's everyday life. However, behind every piece of clothing, there are stories about creativity, culture, craftsmanship, business, and increasingly sustainability. I'm delighted to have this opportunity to discuss these topics because I believe fashion today is not only about looking good, it is also about making responsible choices that affect people, communities, and our planet. I'm looking forward to sharing my thoughts and experience throughout today's conversation.
0: When people hear the word fashion, they immediately think about clothing, trends, shopping, or celebrities. But as someone who has studied fashion professionally, how would you define fashion?
1: Yes, I think that's a wonderful question because many people have a very limited understanding of what fashion actually represents. Fashion is much more than clothes we wear every day. It is one of the most powerful forms of communication without using words. The color we choose, the fabric we wear, and even the style we prefer often reflect our personality, culture, confidence, profession, and even our emotions. Fashion also tells the story of society. When we look back at history, we can understand different periods simply by looking at how people dress. Clothing reflects tradition, celebration, occupation, climate, technology, and economic development. As someone who studied fashion, I realized that fashion combines creativity with technical knowledge. Designers don't simply create beautiful garments. They study fabrics, understand consumer behavior, consider production methods, analyze market trends, and increasingly think about sustainability and ethical manufacturing. Today, fashion has become one of the world's largest industries. Millions of people depend on it for employment, from cotton farmers and textile workers to designers, photographers, models, retailers, and marketers. That is why fashion is much bigger than appearance. It influences economies, cultures, and even environmental policies around the world.
0: That's great. What is the one thing people don't know about studying fashion?
1: Something people often don't know about studying fashion is that it's not only about designing beautiful clothes or following trends. There's a lot of research, technical knowledge, problem solving, and patience involved. Fashion students learn about fabrics, garment construction, technology, production process, sustainability, and understanding people's needs. Every design has a story and purpose behind it. One of the biggest lessons I learned is that creativity is important, but discipline and ability to bring an idea into reality are what truly make a fashion professional. It's a field that requires both imagination and a strong understanding of the technical side.
0: Yeah, you're right. But I do understand people in India have negative thoughts on fashion careers, like some misunderstanding. So what is one common misunderstanding about fashion careers?
1: Yeah, I think one of the biggest misunderstandings about fashion career is that people often see only the glamorous side of fashion. The fashion shows beautiful outfits and creative designs, but they do not always see the amount of hard work, planning, and technical knowledge that goes behind it. Fashion is not only about having a good sense of style or drawing beautiful sketches. It also involves a lot of research, understanding fabrics, studying customer needs, learning garment construction, managing production, keeping up with technology, and solving creative challenges. Every final piece that people see has a long process behind it. Another misconception is that fashion is not only for people who want to become designers. But the fashion industry has many different career opportunities, such as textile development, styling, fashion communication, merchandising, production, sustainability, fashion technology, and many more. It is a field that requires creativity, but also discipline, patience, teamwork, and continuous learning. Fashion is a journey of turning the ideas into something meaningful and process that takes dedication and passion.
0: So, from your point, you're conveying that people do have a lot of opportunities in fashion designing and technology careers, right? And what is one skill every fashion student should develop apart from designing?
1: I think one of the most important skills every fashion student should develop apart from designing is communication. Fashion is a creative field, but creativity alone is not enough. A designer needs to be able to communicate their ideas clearly. Whether it is explaining a concept, presenting a collection, working with a team, or understanding a client's requirements. A good idea becomes successful only when you can share your vision with others and bring everyone together to create a final outcome. Fashion involves collaboration with many people such as pattern makers, textile specialists, manufacturers, photographers, stylists, and customers. Along with communication, I believe fashion students should develop skills like observation, research, time management, and adaptability. The fashion industry changes constantly, so being open to learning and improving is very important. A designer is not only someone who creates beautiful designs. A designer is someone who can think creatively, solve problems, understand people, and transform an idea into reality. I think so. Developing these skills helps a fashion student grow into a complete fashion professional.
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0: are listening to Accent of Women, produced in studios of Tricia in Fitzroy, Victoria, and broadcast nationally on the Community Radio Network. And we are now with Miss Janavi Arjunan explaining things about fashion and as a fashion student and the development of fashion students apart from designing. It's very interesting to hear all these things. And Miss Janavi Arjunan, what are the thoughts on sustainable fashion and reasonable design?
1: Yeah, I believe sustainable fashion and responsible design are not just trends. They are the future of fashion industry. As designers, we have responsibility to think beyond just creating something beautiful. We need to consider the impact our choices have on the environment, resources, and the people involved in them making a garment. Responsible design is about choosing better materials, reducing waste, creating quality pieces that last longer, and respecting ethical production practices. I think even small steps like being more mindful about fabric choices and encouraging people to value their clothes and can create a big change. For me, the future of fashion is about finding a balance between creativity, innovation, and responsibility. Creating designs that not only look good, but also do good.
0: That's quite interesting. So, one term that has become extremely popular over the past decade is fast fashion. Many people buy clothes from these brands without really understanding what the term means. Could you explain what fast fashion actually is?
1: Yes, fast fashion refers to the process of producing fashionable clothing very quickly at very low cost. Instead of releasing 2 or 4 collections each year like traditional fashion brands, many fast fashion companies introduce new products almost every week. Their goal is to copy the latest fashion trends, manufacture them quickly, and encourage customers to purchase frequently. For consumers, this seems attractive because fashionable clothing becomes affordable. However, behind this convenience, there are several concerns. Large quantities of clothing are produced within a very short period. This requires enormous amount of water, electricity, transportation, chemicals, and raw materials. Many garments are worn only a few times before being thrown away because new trends appear so quickly. As a result, textile waste has become one of the fastest growing environmental problems globally. Fast fashion has also raised concerns regarding working conditions between garment manufacturing industries in different parts of the world. So while fast fashion has made stylish clothing accessible, it also encourages a culture of overconsumption where people buy more than they actually need.
0: Listening to that, some people might wonder, I am only buying a t-shirt, how much my purchase makes such a big difference? Why do you think ordinary consumers should care about these issues?
1: I completely understand why people ask that question, because individually, one purchase seems very small. But when millions of people make similar purchasing decisions every day, that impact becomes enormous. Every time we buy something, we are supporting a particular business model. If consumers continuously demand cheaper clothes that are replaced every week, companies will continue producing cloth in that way. On the other hand, if more consumers being supporting brands that focus on quality, ethical manufacturing, fair wages, and environmentally responsible production, companies gradually respond to those expectations. Consumers have much more influence than they realize. Being a responsible consumer doesn't necessarily mean spending a lot of money. Sometimes it simply means asking ourselves a few questions before making a purchase. Do I really need this? Will I wear it many times? Is it good quality? Can I sell something I already want instead? These small decisions, when made by many people, can collectively create meaningful change within the fashion industry.
0: And that's so very curious to listen about fashion and things which we do in our day-to-day life. But Janavi, you have explained sustainable fashion and responsible design beautifully. It sounds like a positive direction for the future of the industry. But when we move from theory to reality, there seem to be many challenges. Sustainable fashion is often considered expensive, and many consumers still choose fast fashion because it's affordable and easily available. So in your opinion, what are the biggest challenges in making sustainable fashion a practical choice, especially in a country like India?
1: Yes, Harita, I think that's one of the most important conversations we need to have. Awareness about sustainable fashion has definitely increased over the last few years, but awareness alone doesn't always lead to action. One of the biggest challenges is affordability. Many consumers, especially students and young professionals, work within a limited budget. When they see two similar products and one is significantly cheaper, it's understandable that price becomes the deciding factor. Another challenge is acceptability. In large cities, we can find brands that focus on ethical or sustainable fashion. But in many smaller towns, these options are still limited. People often buy what's easily available rather than what is environmentally responsible. There is also the influence of social media. Fashion trends change every quickly, and people often feel pressure to wear something new for every event or every photograph they post online. This creates a culture where clothes are treated as a short-term products rather than something valuable. At the same time, I believe India also has many strengths. We have skilled artisans, traditional weaving techniques, beautiful handloom industries, and generations of craftsmanship. If we combine these traditions with modern innovation, better awareness, and stronger support for local designers, India has the potential to become a global leader in sustainable fashion. The transition won't happen overnight, but every conscious purchase, every designer who chooses ethical practices, and every consumer who values quality over quantity helps move the industry in the right direction.
0: That's so amazing to hear about these ideas. So, India has always been known for its rich textile heritage, traditional weaving techniques, beautiful embroidery, and handcrafted garments, as you said. Today, we also see many Indian designers showcasing their collections internationally. In your opinion, can Indian fashion truly become a global force, and what opportunities do young designers like you have today?
1: Absolutely. I genuinely believe Indian fashion is entering one of its most exciting periods. For many years, international audiences admired Indian fashion mainly for weddings and traditional occasions. Today, however, the world is beginning to recognize Indian craftsmanship beyond ethnic wear. Our textiles are unique, whether it's Kanchipuram silk, Banarasi weaving, chanderi, kalamkari, ikat, or hand embroidery. Every region has something special to offer. These are not simply fabrics. They represent centuries of culture, tradition, and skilled craftsmanship. Young designers today also have advantages the previous generation never had. Through social media, online platforms, and international fashion exhibitions, designers can present their work to global audience without necessarily owning large fashion houses. However, success internationally requires more than creativity. Designers need strong branding, consistent quality, business knowledge, digital marketing skills, and understanding of different markets. I believe Indian fashion has all the ingredients to succeed globally. The challenge is to preserve our cultural identity while also adapting to changing international consumer preferences.
0: And technology has transformed almost every industry, and fashion is no exception. How do you think technology is changing the way designers work today?
1: Technology has completely transformed the fashion industry. Designers today use advanced software to create digital sketches, develop patterns, and even visualize garments before a single piece of fabric is cut. Three-dimensional design software allows designers to see how garments will fit, reducing unnecessary sampling and textile waste. Artificial intelligence is beginning to help fashion brands understand customer preferences, predict trends, and improve inventory management. Social media has also become an important platform for designers. Years ago, designers depended heavily on fashion shows and retail stores. Today, young designers can build an audience through Instagram, Pinterest, or other digital platforms and connect directly with customers around the world. At the same time, technology should never replace creativity. It is a simple tool that helps designers work more efficiently while allowing them to focus on innovation and storytelling.
0: So many students like us listening today may be considering fashion as a career. Based on your own experience, what advice would you like to give young people who dream of entering this industry?
1: The first thing I would say is that fashion is much more demanding than many people imagine. From the outside, it appears glamorous because people mostly see fashion shows, designer collection, and celebrities. But behind every successful collection are countless hours of research, sketching, fabric selection, sampling, problem solving, and teamwork. Students should remain curious and continue learning because fashion evolves constantly. New technologies, sustainable practices, and changing consumer behavior mean the designers must continuously adapt. I would also encourage students to build strong portfolio rather than simply focusing on grades. Practical experience through internships, competitions, and collaboration often teaches valuable lessons that cannot always be found in textbooks. Finally, never lose your own creative identity. Trends will continue changing every season, but originality is what truly helps a designer stand out.
0: That's so fabulous to listening to you. I would like to ask something slightly more personal. What does fashion mean to you beyond your studies and profession?
1: For me, fashion has always been a way of expressing identity. It allows people to communicate without speaking. The clothes we choose often reflect our personality, confidence, culture, traditions, and even our emotions. Fashion should never make people pressured to fit into unrealistic standards. Instead, it should encourage confidence, individuality, and self-expression. I also believe fashion should celebrate diversity. Every body type, every culture, and every community deserves representation. The industry is slowly moving in the direction, and I hope future designers continue creating fashion that is inclusive, meaningful, and accessible to everyone.
0: That's so cool. So, Janavi, we have spoken about fashion as an industry, sustainability, opportunities for young designers, technology, and even India's potential on the global stage. Before we wrap up today's conversation, I'd like to ask you one final question. Are you ready?
1: Yes.
0: If you had the opportunity to change just one thing about the fashion industry over the next 10 years, what it would be and what kind of future would you like to see?
1: That's a very thoughtful question, Harita. If I could change one thing, I would want people to shift their mindset about fashion. Today, many of us have become used to buying clothes simply because they are on sale, because they are trending on social media, or because we feel the need to wear something different for every occasion. Somewhere along the way, we have started valuing quantity more than quality. I hope that over the next 10 years, people begin to see clothing differently, not as something disposable, but as something meaningful. Every garment represents something, someone's creativity, someone's hard work, and the resources of planet. When we understand that, we naturally become more careful about what we buy and how we use it. I also hope that industry becomes more inclusive. Fashion should celebrate every individual regardless of body type, skin color, culture, age, or background. Everyone feel confident in what they wear. For young designers, I hope success is measured not only by sales or popularity, but also by the positive impact they create. Great fashion is not just about designing beautiful clothes. It's about solving problems, preserving traditions, supporting artisans, protecting the environment, and creating opportunities for communities. Finally, I hope India continues to invest in its incredible textile heritage. We have thousands of talented artisans and centuries of craftsmanship that deserve global recognition. If we can combine those traditions with innovation and responsible design, I truly believe Indian fashion can become one of the strongest and most respected industries in the world. Fashion will always evolve. Trends will come and go, but values such as creativity, responsibility, respect, and authenticity should always remain at the heart of everything we create.
0: Well said, Janavi. Thank you so much for joining us today and for sharing your knowledge, experiences and perspectives on such an important topic. Throughout today's conversation, we have explored how fashion is much more than simply that we wear. We have discussed the rise of fast fashion, the importance of sustainable and responsible design, the environmental and social impact of our choices, and the incredible potential that India has to become a global leader in fashion through its rich textile heritage and skilled craftsmanship. I think today's conversation has reminded us that fashion is not just about following trends, it is about making conscious choices. Every garment tells a story, and every purchase we make has a power to influence the future of the fashion industry. As consumers, we have the ability to support ethical practices, appreciate quality over quantity, and contribute towards a more sustainable future. But this is the only beginning of our conversation. There is still so much more to explore, I guess. In the next episode, we will move beyond sustainability and take a closer look at the people behind the industry. We'll be discussing the experiences of women in fashion and opportunities and challenges they face, how young designers are building successful careers, and whether Indian fashion is truly ready to make an even bigger impact on the global stage. So, if you have enjoyed today's discussion, we invite you to join us again next week as we continue this fascinating conversation with fashion graduate Miss Janavi Arjunan. Janavi, once again, thank you for being with us today. It has truly been a pleasure having you on Accent of Women, and I'm looking forward to continue this conversation with you in our next episode.
1: Thank you so much.
0: And that's all we have got time for today. Accent of Women is produced in the Melbourne studios of Community Radio 3CR with the financial assistance of the Community Broadcasting Foundation. 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Music for Accent of Women was written and produced by Kanjeri. 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It's 3cr.org.au. Go to the Accent of Women page and follow the links to this week's show. And I'm going to post it as something related to fashion. It would be Fashion Technology FT Miss Janavi Arjunan. And if you want to get in touch with the producers of the show, you can write to us at accentofwomen@gmail.com. Until then, thank you to all listeners for spending your time with us and for being part of this meaningful conversations. We hope today's discussion has encouraged you to look at fashion from a completely different perspective, not just as something we wear, but as something that reflects our values, our culture, and our responsibility towards people and the planet. As we move forward, perhaps the biggest change doesn't begin with fashion brands or designers. It begins with us. Every time we choose what to buy, what to keep, and what to value, we become part of a much bigger story. Small, thoughtful choices made by millions of people can create a meaningful impact over time. Fashion has the power to celebrate creativity, preserve culture, support livelihoods, and protect our environment when approached with care and responsibility. We hope today's conversation has inspired you to think a little differently about the clothes you wear and the choices you make. Remember, real change doesn't always happen through grand actions. Sometimes it begins with one conscious decision at a time. Together, we can all contribute to building a fashion industry that is not only innovative and beautiful, but also ethical, inclusive, and sustainable for generations to come. You can also follow us on Twitter or like our page on Facebook. Thanks for tuning into the program, and I'm Harita, and we look forward to our company again next week. Tada, bye-bye.
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3: 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In June of that year, groups and individuals who were aware of public broadcasting overseas got together at the Pram Factory in Carlton. 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A new Melbourne licence was advertised in January 1975, and the Community Radio Federation applied for it. Following hearings in mid-1975, Dr. Moss Cass awarded the licence to the Community Radio Federation ahead of 11 other applicants. On October the 10th, just 1 month before the Whitlam government was sacked.
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6: We've got a common enemy. 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
1: 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The show features the show features staunch anti-nuclear warriors, Kukutha woman and warrior Ani Sue Coleman Hasseldine, Dual woman and elder Vicky Abdullah, and the late and great Arabunna man Uncle Kevin Buzzacott. I'm Emma Crunch, and I took a lot from re-listening to this show I made in 2021. I think it's just as poignant and important that we take heed of these wise words in our present day fight for nuclear-free and peaceful country.
2: Hello, I'm Emma Crunch, and this is the Radioactive Show. Today's show was produced on the lands of the Wurundjeri people of the Kulin Nation on which I live and work. I give my respect to Wurundjeri elders and acknowledge their sovereignty has never been ceded. It's NAIDOC Week, and the theme of Heal Country resonates strongly through our previous Radioactive shows. For today's show, I've looked back into our archives and found some powerful interview clips to share. We'll hear from three incredible protectors of country, Kukutha Moola woman, Auntie Sue Coleman Hasseldine, Dual woman, Vicky Abdullah, and Arabunna man, Uncle Kevin Buzzacott. The recordings of Auntie Sue and Auntie Vicky were both taken at the 2019 camp at Yeelirrie in Western Australia. Yeelirrie is the site of a proposed uranium mine that has been fought and resisted by Vicky Abdullah, her two aunties, Shirley and Lizzie Wonyabong, and many other traditional owners and supporters. Auntie Sue Coleman Hasseldine travelled thousands of kilometres from her home in Ceduna on Kukutha country to get to the Yeelirrie camp in 2019. She is being interviewed here by former Radioactive Show producer Lavanya Pant.
3: So you travelled thousands of kilometres to get here for 3 nights to be in Yeelirrie.
4: Yes, we're going to do that again tomorrow too.
3: So why is this so important to you?
4: It's really important because when I first started finding out about uranium and the damages, I thought I was on my own until I met up with a lot more people and had a lot more support than I thought. And just to come and support our people, our family over here, and to see everybody that's doing the same thing, it's absolutely great. Let them know they're not on their own, even if we are thousands of kilometres apart.
3: Yeah, and you just mentioned ANFAR. You're also the co-chair of the Australian Nuclear Free Alliance. Co-president of the Australian Nuclear Free Alliance. So you just mentioned how you got involved in ANFAR. Can you tell, for those of us that don't know, what is ANFAR and what is the meeting, that the annual meeting, all about, which is coming up in 2 weeks?
4: Well, ANFAR is the Australian Nuclear Free Alliance. And that was set up. I wasn't there at the setup at the beginning, but I don't know whether I was second meeting or third meeting after that started up, when I went looking for answers. ANFAR brings Aboriginal people and supporters from around Australia together. And we've been pretty strong and just niggling away at the government and, you know, getting the message out there that anything nuclear is not good. And we still, you know, like, I met Vicky through an ANFAR meeting. Otherwise, I wouldn't have known she existed. And it's that sort of thing that ANFAR is really good at doing, is bringing everybody together to share their stories and to work out a strategy on how to fight it.
5: Nani, so you mentioned Maralinga.
4: Yeah.
5: Can you talk about Maralinga for those that don't know and your experience and why?
4: There's three bomb testing sites in Australia. Montebello Islands was first, just off of Broome, and that the fallouts from that just covered Broome and all the Kimberley whatever and Black. Then there was Maralinga and Emu Fields. All up, there were 12 bomb tests. And then there was 700 or so plutonium tests as well. And we've managed to get some paperwork as to which way the wind went at each blast and superimpose that. And the whole of Australia and Tasmania is just black with radiation fallout. Maralinga was the homelands for Aboriginal people, nomads or whatever they want to call them. But then when they wanted the land to test the bombs, they rounded up some of the people. They didn't round them all up because our mob are really good at hiding. If they don't want to be found, they won't be. They didn't know what the heck was going on. And then, you know, there was one white fella sent out to get them, bring them all in, and they couldn't speak English, he couldn't speak their language, and he couldn't do that, the territory that was required to get everybody in. So there was a lot of our people that actually died out there because of the bomb. And the mob that they brought back in, they displaced them in another area. And then a long way down the track, Native Title came out and they said, you have to go back to claim your own homelands, you know, your own tribal lands. Well, the people from Maralinga really didn't have much to claim because it's still, you know, really contaminated out there. And then there was generations that had been born in this other place that to them, that's their land now. It's just a really vicious little circle that's going on with the government making up all these rules and making us, or trying to make us obey them with threats, like that homeland's native title. They say they've given the land back to the Aboriginal people, but if miners got an interest in there, they take the land back again. The Aboriginal people have no say except to say, okay, we'll accept your $1 million or whatever. That's the only say they've got in it. Otherwise, they go without and they take the land anyway. So there's your native title for you. It's a nasty, evil thing. Yeah, Maralinga spread far and wide, Maralinga, Emu Fields and Montebello Islands. Because it wasn't just where they set the bomb off, because the winds took it everywhere.
3: Can you tell us about your experience with Native Title and how the government has curtailed Native Title rights over your country for the nuclear industry?
4: Well, yeah, it's not just the nuclear industry either. It's for other mining, drilling in the Head of Bight, or drilling in the Great Australian Bight. Any time they give you Native Title, they can take it back. If you don't agree to their demands to let mining happen on your country. And there's another law there too, Section 23 or something it is, that enables the miners to remove and destroy Aboriginal remains and artefacts. And there's like a clause there that allows them to do what they want anyway. Over the years, I've found out that I've tried to work with Native Title. I thought, great, we're going to have a say on protecting our land. But the truth of it was just wheeling and dealing in real estate, stolen real estate too, for that matter. And the only way that I can see forward is to fight them out of the courts. The courts are all on their side mostly. And just take it on. And if I'm a rebel, well, so be it. But we need to let the rest of the world know that Australia's not the beautiful country that they all think it is, and the government is really looking after the people. Because if the Aboriginal people lose in the end, everybody will lose. Because it's these little kids' lives, their future, as well as ours. You know, they're all the same. We all breathe the same air. So we all need to work together, whether they call it Native Title, homelands, or whatever they call it. It's nothing. It's just lip service. So we just have to fight against it.
3: Got a question for Auntie Sue. I haven't, and some of us might not have been to her country. So can you tell us a bit about your country? And if that's too broad a question, can you tell us about rock holes?
4: Rock holes are a major part of our country. My tribal people came from inland. Every summer they'd go to the beach, and every winter they'd go back inland again. So we had the best of two worlds. We had bush and beach. And there's plenty of stories around how the rock holes were formed and Seven Sisters Dreaming and we're struggling to hold on to the sites. They'll never take away the stories from us because that's in us. But the sites themselves are in danger, and it's a big area, I guess, that we look after. And the fights that we have to have with mining companies, oil drilling people, you know, just to protect our cultural way of life, and not just ours, but everybody's, you know, even fishermen, if the whales. You know, we're thinking about all of these things when we're fighting different companies, and they just keep us on our toes all the time. But we've got beautiful country too. We go out, I go out usually twice a year to clean out rock holes to make sure that the water supply is good for the animals. And the stuff we can get out of there. Jem got emus out a couple of weeks ago. But we get pull camels, dogs, anything out of those rock holes because they're deep. If anything falls in, the sides are just granite sides. So even a human's not going to get out. Some of the, yeah, they won't. They'll die in there too. But we're pretty good at safety with everybody. But we like to keep it clean, and because the miners say, oh, nobody's out here, nobody lives here, nobody's looking after the place, then we turn up, and we don't live out there permanently anymore, but we're turning up all the time to look after our sites, which is a real pain in the rear end to them. Sometimes we play hide-and-seek out there. We seek and they hide, and, you know, trying to catch them. We've had one blockade, and I class that as a win because they haven't been back on that rock hole area at the moment, but they're around other places. And we've just got to keep battling so that try and kick them all the way out.
2: 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For several years since 2011, a yearly walk for country has been held in the Goldfields region of Western Australia. It brought First Nations people and supporters together to travel country for a week or several and learn about and resist the nuclear proposals on these lands. In 2019, organisers held a camp instead of a walk, which I and most of the Radioactive Show team were lucky enough to go to. This next very special recording is of Juar woman Vicky Abdullah speaking by the fire on a warm, starry night. Vicky begins by describing how she first met the walkers.
6: I used to live in Willina at the time. And, yeah, and used to travel up and down to Kalgoorlie, to Leonora, to Willina, and this is my uncle and auntie, rest in peace. They had a farm, and we used to go down to Kalgoorlie to get all the food and all that wheat and a bit of stuff. Yeah, and the last time I was driving back up to Willina, and I was thinking, looking at these people on the side of the road. I thought, who's these crazy people here walking on the side of the road holding flags? And didn't took much notice, and just been doing these trips every third week. We sort of had the weekend in Leonora, and I bumped into Uncle Cato. And I asked him about it. I said, who are them mob there walking on the side of the road carrying flags? They're working for country. I said, I know, really? Oh, yeah. So I just kept on going. Then he asked me one day, are you going to come out? And I think yous were between Yeelirrie and Albion Downs. And when we pulled up, everybody was sitting around a circle. I stood way back, long way. Didn't want to, you know, get in. Stayed away until the next morning, and looking at these people, talking. And that's when I first met Jeanette. And she came over, welcome to country, you know. I was, Me, I don't know nothing about, you know, you mob you know, trying to stop this uranium. Yeah, and it took me a while to sort of sink in, you know, what was going on. So Uncle Cato asked me, you sure you're going to be right? I'll give you 4 days. 4 days, and I said, yeah, okay, I'll try. Well, there's a road there, I'll hitchhike. But I sort of, the stories, you know, you hear around the world and around Australia what this industry is doing. I said, oh, yeah, I'm getting comfortable now. Got really comfortable now, and I'm still here with the group. Yeah, and now that I'm been amazing, you know, just coming out on country. Well, I didn't really sort of, because I worked on mining companies, industries, catering, whatever, you know, and I sort of didn't, you know, focus properly on, you know, looking after country and that there. So we just only sort of go out on surveys. That was my sort of little income, but I don't go out on things like that anymore, so just want to protected now, so yeah, and met a lot of friends, families, like everyone say, especially Uncle Kev and Honey Sue, or everyone say, we are one big happy fungi family, and I think we still are. And you know, I'm just trying to get other family members to come out. No, you're right, they said, no, don't want to come out, or, you know, it's really hard to bring people out to and try and teach them, but we get our grandchildren out here, and they walk the country, and like I said to my grandchildren and my children, you know, I said, you got to start doing this here, come out, look after country, start learning, cleaning rock holes and teaching the people he comes from, you know, especially overseas, you know, people. And, and what we do, what I do, like people, like, come from overseas and that they, I exchange gifts to people. And I think the last person I gave someone is Jim. He's all know. Yeah, and I'd done a big painting. It's not dots or anything, it's only three colours, red, black and yellow. But at this time now, I'm being really happy to see yous all here, and, you know, when I see yous, I get really happy that yous got other lives to go and do other stuff. I get really sad. But sometimes, you know, when we do our walk, I say to everyone, let's turn around and go back. You know, start from lean around and walk back this way. I think my first WANFA and ANFA was when I went over to, went through the middle on Bari Bus. Oh, yes, in the country. Started getting nervous. And I said, Jesus, what am I going to say at this thing, and for meeting and that there, and I said, like I said, I didn't really know what was going on and whatever, and I'm hearing everyone, you know, talking. It gave me more confidence to talk and speak now, so I think I've been on the committee for 4 years, I think. Getting conned in every year, so, yeah, and yeah, I like to really, especially, you know, my two aunties, I never sort of really get to thank them, you know, but we always stick together and, you know, because I have moved away from Leonora, but always get in touch with families, the crew in Perth, Frio. We had a lot of good times, and it's still going to happen. I think, you know, one thing is to be us all together as one. We stand as one, we speak as one, share things as one, and be happy. Do what's right for our country.
2: Auntie Vicky Abdullah, speaking by the fire at Yaliri to a gathering of community and supporters, many of whom have been involved in resisting uranium projects in the area for decades. Earlier we heard from Auntie Sue Coleman-Hasseldine, who explained that she met Vicky at an ANFA meeting, the Australian Nuclear Free Alliance. Auntie Sue is now president of ANFA, and we'll now hear from the other ANFA president, Uncle Kevin Buzzacott. This audio was recorded when I heard a phone catch-up with Uncle Kevin during the heart of lockdown in August 2020. Uncle Kevin was at his home in Adelaide, hundreds of kilometres to the south from Arabana country, which includes Lake Eyre and the Sacred Mound Springs, and of course is also the site of the BHP Olympic Dam mine. We reflect on the challenges of staying connected as a nuclear-free and peace movement while being physically isolated. Now, in July 2021, the conversation seems just as relevant. How can we stay connected across state and First Nation country borders in these times of rolling lockdowns? How is it that mining companies... How can we stay connected across state and First Nation country borders in these times of rolling lockdowns? How is it that mining companies...

0: see what's happening. And
1: yeah, everyone's also missing that, you know, the anti-nuclear community and the gatherings that happen every year. Like, I guess this year probably, you know, there won't be an in-person ANTFA gathering, and it's important that we stay connected, or that we stay strong to keep fighting.
0: Oh, look, we're just one big family, us mob, and, you know, environmental mob and greenies, and we're one big family. You get out there and have a little party and look after each other, and this is the big war. It concerns everybody, all the people, and we'd like to see everybody out there get up a good camp and do some graffiti work when you paint. About when are you planning the rad tour?
1: Well, hopefully there can be another rad tour next year. I mean, that was also, of course, had to get cancelled this year, but it'd be great if we can have one and, you know, get the people from the cities who've been stuck at home all this time to remember the rest of the country, and no way better to do that than getting out there. As you know, I know, like, my first rad tour was when I met you, and that definitely has kept me fighting ever since.
0: Yeah. And it'll be the same with the new mob you spring out. Every time they come out, they join us, and they don't want to leave us. They like fungus. They stick to us like fungus. And we love them. We just love it. Well, we've got a big job to do. And we've got to look after this whole earth. These people have got no right, the BHP in this case, and got no, and the government, the state and the federal government, and all the shareholders, they have got no right to destroy that land. It's not their land.
1: Mm.
0: It belongs to the future, the kids of the future. And it's up to us old buggers to look after the place. That's our role. We have to take care of the old place. We've got to stop these mobs from damaging Mount Springs and the lake and other sacred sites and the poor other animals up there. We've got to look after all that. As I speak, there's big rain up there, big flood. The whole lake would be just about full.
1: Oh, wow.
0: And the rivers are coming down. The big rain goes through there on the weekend, and I think there's more coming. So, be prepared for, you know, if you can't treat the whole earth like it's your own, then you can expect the worst to come. We get more virus of another kind, get another wave of whatever, you get more bushfires. And as I said before, they're not natural disasters, they are man-made. And one day it'll click, stupid man will click, and we can show them how to look after our country.
1: Yeah, thanks, Uncle Kev. I think, you know, if there was ever a time for people to wake up, 2020, surely...
0: Now's the time. What does it take? You know what I mean?
1: Yeah. And, I mean, you've been calling out for it for so long now. You really are a warrior of the long fight.
0: Yeah, no worries. Okay.
1: Yeah, I think it's really great to hear from you and hear your call to action and to keep people remembering what's happening out on the land. And hopefully we will be gathering and there'll be a call to come out to your
0: That'd
1: country.
0: Yeah, you're all welcome. I just want to thank 3CR and Friends of the Earth and ACS and all the other crew for helping us in the past and the future, so much, and it'd be good to catch up. I'm going to be fronting BHP soon with the water bill. I'm bringing out that water bill again. I'm going to retouch it up with my mob. They're just clicking in with me now, and we're going to be hitting them with the water bill, plus the looking at the damage, the destruction of sacred sites, what's the sacred sites worth, and maybe pay the rent. They've been up there for that long, running around the place and destroying the country, so we need good lawyers.
1: Great.

0: Yeah, about time BHP paid the rent for all they've been doing.
1: At the same time, it's a peace movement. It's a peace movement. It's to stop further destruction from happening in this country. You know, getting rid of the racists, the black lives, and getting all that death in custody, and, you know, destruction, no more. Just crazy states and sides.
0: Yeah, it's all linked up, isn't it?
1: This is a prevention move. This is prevention. We can show people, we can prevent things happening in the future. How to look after the country, how to love the country and all that. And we can educate people about how we should live. And all they need is for these mob to come down and sit down and talk with us. Don't play these games. No little tricks with politics and whatnot.
0: Mm.
1: Them days are gone. We're all onto them now. We've got them surrounded. Well, okay, and thanks for the listeners out there. All the best. I hope everything goes, everything clears up soon so we can catch up and learn. There's a lot of healing to do. You know, we've lost a lot of people through all this stuff. Sky's the limit of what we can do as far as peace, making peace goes.
2: 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We just heard Arabana man Uncle Kevin Buzzacott speaking fighting words from the lockdown in 2020. Earlier were recordings of nuclear-free legends Kvitha Mula, Auntie Sue Coleman Hasseldine, and Jua woman Auntie Vicky Abdullah, recorded at the Yaliri camp against uranium mining in 2019. 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The ACE Collective of Friends of the Earth Melbourne is our wonderful ongoing supporter. I'm Emma Crunch, and I hope you've enjoyed hearing the voices of our staunch nuclear warriors this week. Thanks to former and current Radshow producers for getting out there, taking recordings, and spreading the nuclear-free future.
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4: Welcome to Earth Matters, environmental justice stories from Australia and around the world. 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I am Hannah York. I would like to acknowledge the Kulin Nation, true owners, caretakers, and custodians of the land from which I broadcast and live. I pay my respect to elders past and present of the Kulin Nation and the many lands our content reaches. I recognise their unceded sovereignty and that there can be no environmental justice without justice for First Nations peoples. This month, in the month of June, continuing on from last week, on today's show we're going to be listening back to Juliette Fox. She was one of the first presenters here on Earth Matters when it first started. We'll be hearing her reporting back in 1997 in Gulungguk, a large and long ongoing blockade to stop clear fell logging that happened in Erinundra in Far East Gippsland. Gulungguk was recognised by environmentalists and government department scientists as an area of biological and ecological significance due to its diversity and intact nature at the time. The spectacular forests within the Gulungguk block represented a diverse and largely undisturbed ecosystem with significant biological values not known from any reserve in southeastern Australia. On the eve of the World Environment Day on June 4, 1997, this landscape was radically changed. The bulldozers and chainsaws moved in despite the government's recommendations. despite the regional forest agreement at the time, which was supposed to solve the forest debate. Despite a six-month blockade and thousands of people calling on the governments to save it. Quad pods, monopoles, tripods, dragons, artwork and symbols, Goolongook Road was adorned with the collection of tarps, tents and blockade structures. And in the cities, the department and ministers' offices were the site of a regular protest. The Goolongook protests went for 5 years, being Australia's longest-running forest blockade. In the following archival audio, first aired in 1998, we hear Juliet Fox speak with activists Michelle Van Gerwink, Cam Walker from Friends of the Earth, Fiona York from the Goongra Environment Centre, Jules, media person Jeff Riley from the community television in Naam at the time, and Berger.
5: The start of logging was met with the start of a major direct action campaign in the Goolongook Forest, which has seen almost 200 people arrested. Those people were all charged with obstructing lawful logging operations and are yet to be processed in the Victorian courts. The following piece was broadcast on Earth Matters just a couple of weeks after logging began in Goolongook in June 1997.
6: So it's about 5:30 in the morning, it's almost light. We've had the first wave of police come in, and basically what they've done is try and ascertain the level of the obstruction that they're facing, i.e. how many people do they have to unlock or cut off, etc., how many people are in the bush. They've tried to create a media line at the bottom of the hill whereby the media retreat behind that line, and to their credit, they appear to be refusing to do it, because obviously then no one can see what happens in here. As yet, no one has moved. I guess there's about 25 people. They're just making another warning now. They don't have the facilities as yet to actually arrest people, and it's also not light, so it would be fairly dangerous thing to do potentially, so I wouldn't do it if I was them. The contractor's on site, he's kind of just getting ready, trying to start working. And it's fairly kind of, given how chilly it is, everyone's quite relaxed, and we have two people locked on very, very well under the log loader with some kind of large piping, and we have at least one person under the bulldozer. We know we have about seven people who are back in the gully there who will start moving, should they be successful in cutting the people off the equipment here.
5: Cam Walker of Friends of the Earth, speaking on Monday, June the 16th, 10 days after logging began in Goolongook in Victoria's East Gippsland. Well, activists from around Victoria and interstate have taken direct action against the logging of Goolongook since operations began.
7: Michelle, you've been here quite a bit. Do you want to just tell us what's been going on and how you've been involved?
8: Mm-hmm. We've had a blockade here, or we had a blockade here for 7 months, and it was busted on the day before World Environment Day, and they commenced logging the next day, and we've been in protesting either here or in the department office in Orbost every day since that was busted, and so far we've had 53 arrests, and I think there'll be more today. We've had people locking onto machinery, we've had people up tripods and monopoles. People feel very passionate about this forest. It's rare old growth forest with overlap of warm and cool temperate rainforest, which is a very rare type of forest, and lots of endangered species. I mean, you can hear the birds calling now. The government's own reports say it should never be logged, and they've chosen to ignore that in the current RFA process. And we feel like there's nothing else left to do than to stand here and blockade it by this form of protest. And I just hope that the government starts listening and makes this a national park as it should be.
7: So they've only been in here for a couple of weeks, but do you want to just maybe describe the view that we've got from here?
8: Okay, we're looking over a pretty massive devastation site already, right in the heart of this magnificent forest. They've only actually had a few days of full hours of work. We've slowed them up on most other days, other than two, but they've ripped down so many of the big trees. They've smashed through tree ferns, and we've probably already lost some endangered species here in this forest.
7: What sort of endangered species have we got here?
8: Well, there's slender tree ferns, yellow elderberry, and we found the other day, while someone was being chased by a cop, a skirted tree fern, which is very rare and has not been found in many areas, and that may already be gone. And some of the animals here are the sooty owl, the long-footed potoroo, tiger quolls, lots of endangered animals, like the list is so long, and they know all about them. And the tiger quoll was sighted recently in this very coop, and the response from the department is to put that coop straight on the current harvesting list.
7: Michelle van Gerovink in a logging coop at Goolongook. During all this action, police were keen to remove everyone from the coop, including mainstream and community media. On previous days, media representatives had been arrested while trying to cover the issue, and police threatened to do the same again. Jeff Riley is from Community Television in Melbourne.
9: Well, the idea of event, I guess, has a beginning, a middle and end, and I'm here to document the whole sequence, not just a portion of it.
10: Well, what we're going to do now, you've got enough film footage of the devices, what's happened, and we'll head down to the bottom of the hill now, please.
9: Are there other media?
10: Everyone's going the same. Please leave.
9: Do you have a problem with people being here not in the way?
10: I'm saying everyone in this coop area is in the way to please leave. Thank you.
11: So there's no way we can stay and not in the way?
10: No. Out of the coop, you've got no licence to be here. Leave. Those remaining shall be arrested. Simple. Media line will be down the bottom of the hill. Thank you.
7: Despite the threats, media were allowed to stay on this particular day to document the action and the removal of the protesters.
12: I tried to remove the two people that are locked onto a log loader at the moment. I think they're still sussing out exactly how they're locked on. We've got a few media people around still. They haven't attempted moving the person off the dozer yet. And there's two loggers and two DNRE standing around a fire.
7: Significant sections of Goolongook Forest in East Gippsland have been clear felled. Some three coops or around 100 hectares have been logged, and at least the same amount of old growth forest is scheduled for logging in autumn of 1998. One of the test cases of those arrested during 1997 involves Tasmanian Greens Senator Bob Brown, who was arrested back on June the 13th. Legal representatives for Senator Brown say that the logging of the Goolongook Heritage River area was unlawful considering the Heritage Rivers Act. They say that a 200-metre buffer zone along the Heritage River that runs through Goolongook should have been respected, and that around one-third of the area clear-felled was thus done so illegally.
13: Okay, I'm Berger, and I'm located on a bipod which is connected to a tripod. So basically we've got a wait for the police to somehow get me down because I haven't got a rope to get down anymore. I'm doing it because this forest here at Goolongook is, I mean, it's 800 years old. It's a magnificent forest. It's one of the few remnants left. Okay, it's got lots of endangered species in it. Powerful owl, quolls and stuff like that. It's a magnificent place. And, it's a government that's both state and federal with their regional forest agreements that are stuffing it up. They're just allowing loggers to come in here and wood chip it, selling it at $78 a tonne to Day Shower, a Japanese wood chipping company, and it's just not on. Our national heritage getting sold off at $78 a tonne, and that's what I'm doing this for.
14: And this is actually a river that you've got a tripod over. Can you tell us anything about this river?
13: Goolongook River is, this whole catchment is just pristine A-grade quality catchment. And the logging operations, well, naturally you get stuff like runoff. Well, they've got a 200 metre buffer, but I mean, it affects the whole catchment further up. The erosion that's caused from the logging is just immense if you have a look. It's incredible.
14: So, Berger, you're pretty high up. Do you want to tell us maybe roughly how high up you are and how they're going to get you down?
13: It's about 20, 25 metres, and exactly how they get me down, I'm not quite sure, because if the tripod's blocking the bridge and I'm on a bipod which is connected by a long piece of wood, and they can't really move the tripod without the bipod that I'm sitting on falling down. So I'm sure they got away though. I mean, it's been done before. just a matter of wait and see.
5: Berger's bipod and tripod construction was positioned over a National Heritage listed river. Later in the day, 9 people were arrested while trying to stop a bulldozer driving through the river.
4: Earth Matters is now joined with Juliet and Fiona York, speaking about Juliet's history with Earth Matters and how it all started, and some updates from Fiona York about how the Gulungook blockade changed forest activism, her experiences in the Goongra Environment Centre, and some updates on the forest now. How did Earth Matters start, and how did you first get involved with Earth Matters?
15: Well, I was doing volunteer work here at 3CR. I was doing Wednesday home time in the mid-1990s.
4: True.
15: And Green Beat was a show that Friends of the Earth were doing. Mm. And that was on a Thursday between 12 and 1. And the team that had been doing that asked me to take it on. So I took on the 1 hour on a Thursday, which was the Friends of the Earth Green Beat, and I changed it to Earth Matters. So initially it was an hour live show, and then as time went on and for a few different reasons, I changed it into a half hour pre-record to be delivered nationally on what was then called the ComradeSat, which is the community radio network now. And that was partly because there had been an environment show on that network, but it had finished up in the mid-90s. So there was a gap there. Mm. So that's kind of why I changed the hour-long live show into a half-hour pre-record so that it could be sent out to all the stations around Australia.
4: Amazing.
15: Yeah.
4: And so it's Earth Matters' 30th birthday this month.
15: Yes.
4: How long were you a programmer with Earth Matters?
15: So I kept doing Earth Matters for around 10 years, and other people came on board during that time as well, like Indira Narayan and Gabrielle Reed. But yeah, I think after 10 years, I backed out of it. So yeah, that was 2006 that I stopped doing it.
4: Mm. And the excerpt that we just listened to was you in Gulungook in 1997. Is that how you got involved with reporting in forest activism? And did Earth Matters sort of start with forest activism? Or, yeah, where does that come into your Earth Matters time?
15: Yeah, I think that when I was doing the original Earth Matters show in the mid-90s, I was also involved in environmental activism. I had joined WAG, the Wilderness Action Group, which was part of the Wilderness Society, and I was definitely interested in and passionate about old growth logging and just general native forest issues in Australia, and had been, I would say, for years. So, you know, had done trips down to East Gippsland in 95 and been to various women's forest camps and Forest Forever down in East Gippsland. So I think it was definitely, like, right from the get-go, a focus for me and for the show. And I think in particular Gulungook and those forests around Goongara and East Gippsland really, really just were so incredible to visit, and probably the one of the most, outrageous environmental scenarios that I'd kind of come face to face with.
4: Mm.
15: You know, I'd been to different things and to rallies and to, you know, desert things and all of that, but those forests in East Gippsland are just so incredible, and I just couldn't believe that they were up for logging. So I think that definitely became a focus and a passion for me. And they're just, even though they're, you know, just in the state of Victoria over in the east, they're so out of people's minds. They're so out of sight. Mm. And the media really doesn't get there either. So, yeah, that was really important for me.
16: So Juliet was just talking about being in Gulungook and how no media could make it out to the forests that were so far away at the time. How was your experience with talking to media at the time, and how was talking to Earth Matters different to speaking with other media sources back during the Gulungook blockades around the time of 1997, 1998?
17: So Gulungook was about a 7 or 8 hour drive from Melbourne and about the same from Sydney as well. So it was in a really isolated place that had big, long, muddy roads to get to, and it was just really unlikely that any mainstream media would cover the story. So community media, particularly 3CR and Access News, Sky TV, were there pretty much from day one and covered the story in a lot more depth than the mainstream media did. Eventually, mainstream media did pay attention to Gulungook because there were so many hundreds of people getting arrested at the time, and the police were, you know, arresting hundreds of people over a period of months in the middle of winter. So eventually we did have Channel 7 and Channel 9 and the ABC and the Herald Sun and The Age show up there, but it was really because famous people started to get involved. So we had the first Australian woman to have climbed Mount Everest came and she went up a tree, and then Bob Brown came a bit later than that. So because there was that attention, that sparked mainstream media, but they really didn't cover the issues and they didn't cover the longevity of the campaign either. So Earth Matters was one of the first programs to cover the story and kept going over the next 5 years that blockade continued.
16: And did Earth Matters impact the campaign at the time?
17: Well, yeah, I think one of the most important things about having the community media involved was that we really got to speak to people who we wanted to become active and actually come out and blockade. So Gulungook was really unique at the time in that there was always around 50 people at the blockade, and they were all different people every week. And part of that was about mobilising community to care about the forest, and Earth Matters was a big part of that, having, I guess, testimony from the people that were there, who very young people at the time who were looking onto machinery in the depths of winter. It was a pretty impactful thing to hear those voices on the radio, and then later we used that in video footage as well to be able to say, not only is this an important thing that you should be getting involved in, but just the passion that people had at the time and the reason that people cared about that particular patch of forest really came through through the community media coverage. So it definitely had a big impact, and I think we had, like I said, hundreds of people showing up for many, many months, and this was hard work. This was really far away. We had crappy cars that were constantly breaking down. People were getting bogged. It was freezing cold. Even at one point, the loggers and the police left us there and said, do you want us to organise a Red Cross food drop, because we were so miserable and cold in that environment. And part of the reason that we managed to mobilise was through using community media like TCR.
16: You said that the voices of young people were played in media at the time and helped bring more people to the cause. How old were you two during this time, and how long did you spend in this campaign? How long were you a part of Gecko? And Gulungook was the longest forest blockade in Australia's history. Were you there for all of that?
17: Yeah, so I started campaigning in East Gippsland Forest when I was 21, and Gulungook happened when I was 23, and that was my first experience of a really long-term blockade. We had had ones previous to that as well, but yeah, and so then I was there working at the Environment Centre right up until I left East Gippsland, which was about 10 years ago, and I'm still involved today.
16: And so you were 21 or 23 speaking to Juliet,
15: yeah, who was, I think I was maybe 24 or 25, yeah.
16: And you two are so articulate and...
15: Well, fortunately, I didn't need to be articulate. Often when something was going down, I would sidle up to Fiona and say, can you please just describe what's going on here? And you were so good at doing that, Fiona, and that, you know, I'm really not a fan of that media approach where it's like, this is Juliet Fox and I'm reporting on the ground from blah, blah. I would never do that. But I would, you know, go up to Fiona and say, can you just describe what's going on here? And you would do an amazing job at describing, you know, the lock-ons and that there were police coming up the road or whatever it might be. It was really good.
17: Yeah, I think also it was so, you know, formative for me at that time as well, and I really had not done any media before. So the first time that I ever did an interview was with Juliet on Earth Matters, and that really laid the foundation of me to be able to do... I do media all the time now as part of my job and also part of my volunteering. And, yeah, just being able to have that practice with, I guess, people that were there on the ground was so valuable. And you just don't get that anywhere else.
16: Can I have a little update on how the forest in Erinundra is looking now after the years of tireless campaigning?
17: So Gulugut went for 5 years, and around 2006, most of it was added into the national park. But between about 2001 and 2006, a whole, you know, about maybe 200 hectares of it was logged. However, we did manage to save most of it, which was great. Then, of course, it was really impacted by the huge bushfires a couple of years ago. However, we've just recently found out that a lot of that gully with all of the beautiful rainforest in it has looks like it's been survived the fires. We actually haven't been back there for so many years because the roads have been damaged and there's no way in apart from walking. But, yeah, Gulungut got put into the national park. A little bit of it was logged, and then a fire came through. However, we think it is intact. In terms of the forest campaign now, the Victorian government did announce an end to native forest logging a couple of years back, but there's a whole lot of loopholes to that. And so what we're concentrating on now is what's happening around under the guise of bushfire management, which is actually, you know, a lot of so-called dangerous tree removal and clearing of forests, as well as this new bioproducts, side products of being able to sell that back to the timber mills. So there's a bunch of stuff happening on the ground out there still, and Gecko is still doing a lot of action in that area.
16: Yeah, and so it's Earth Matters' 30th birthday and 3CR's 50th birthday. Do you two have any words of support for listeners on how to get involved with maybe 3CR or how to get involved with environmental activism?
17: Well, obviously people should be donating to 3CR to keep shows like Earth Matters on air and to be able to teach young folk like I was at the time to hone their media skills. There's nowhere else like it. So it's really important that people donate, and of course they can volunteer and subscribe and listen and share and all of those things as well.
15: Yeah, and obviously there's lots of ways to get involved if that's what you're into, and listening is always good as well, listening and telling other people about the show. And I think that like a lot of content that 3CR creates, there's still such a need for it, even though we're awash with digital communications. Back then in the mid-90s, Radio National did have a dedicated environment program called Earthbeat, But it got rid of that, I think, probably in the early 2000s. I'm not sure. But, you know, they don't have a dedicated environment show. And so there's absolutely an ongoing need for Earth Matters in terms of the content that it creates and the reach that it has throughout the community broadcasting sector as well.
17: And when we think about all of the compounding threats that we have at the moment environmentally and for the planet, and also with the rise of the right, it's more important than ever to have places like 3CR that do have such a diverse range of people who can get along despite their differences. And I think that's key. We need solidarity and we need unity to be able to work together to fight these threats. And that's certainly what happened at Goolongook. There was a lot of people from a lot of diverse backgrounds working together on pretty complicated tasks. and we need that. We need that spirit of working together to be able to overcome what's coming.
16: That was Fiona York from the Goongra Environment Centre and Juliet Fox, the first presenter here on Earth Matters. Earth Matters would like to thank the Community Broadcasting Foundation for their financial support and the Community Radio Network for getting the program out to you. Earth Matters is produced in the studios of 3CR on Wurundjeri Country in Naarm, Melbourne. I hope you can tune in next time for more Earth Matters.

0: Oi. Hey, good morning, all you mob out there in Radio Land. Yeah. It's time for Billabong Beats, Radio and 3CR. My name's Terry Nullius, and I'll be taking you through the next 2 hours on this flight. So make sure you buckle in, put your seatbelt on. I might throw you around a little bit in the back, but we'll get there. Hey. And I've got a special guest in the studio this morning too. It's Uncle Choco, Sheldon Edwards. How you going,
1: Not too bad, Terry. I just been up the road there. I paid a visit to St. Vincent's again. I've been in and out there quite a bit of late. And,
0: What they're saying, we've done all we can for you. And
1: It seems that way, you know. All the x-rays, all the blood tests, all the bloody... everything. I've got a list here. Brain and cervical spine, they did that. I've got all this here, paperwork, and here it is.
0: I believe they got all that literature and all that data to get them out of litigation. Yeah. I would.